0: Live from NPR News in Washington, I'm Janine Herbst. The Pentagon is pushing U.S. defense companies to accelerate production of key weapons. That comes amid concerns about depleted stockpiles as the war with Iran enters its sixth month. NPR's Kat Lonsdorf has more.
1: In a statement, Pentagon spokesperson Sean Parnell confirmed the department made efforts in the past week to significantly speed up munitions production. He said that the U.S. is focused on acquiring more to provide, quote, the weapons our warfighters need at the pace the threat demands. But he also said the effort was not new, that it was part of a broader plan to modernize the department, one that began before the U.S. launched war in Iran in February. The administration has repeatedly denied reports that some missile stockpiles have been depleted in this war. Such weapons often take years to replenish. Kat Lonsdorf, NPR News, Washington.
0: President Trump has named Will Scharf as the new White House counsel. As NPR's Franco Ordonez reports, he starts on September 1st.
2: Scharf takes over as the White House's top lawyer after overseeing the administrative work of the Oval Office as the White House staff secretary. He also led the National Capital Planning Commission, which approved the president's construction of the White House ballroom. He is perhaps best known, though, as the attorney who presents and explains executive orders to the president before he signs them during public Oval Office signings. The president wrote on social media that Scharf is tough, strong, and smart, and loves the country. Trump said David Warrington, the current White House counsel, is heading to the private sector. Warrington formerly served as a personal counsel and lawyer for Trump's 2024 campaign. Franco Ordonez, NPR News.
0: Wildfires have led to evacuations throughout the western portions of the U.S. and in Canada. NPR's Shondalise Duster has more.
3: Evacuation orders have been issued across western parts of the U.S. and southwest Canada as extremely hot and dry conditions fuel the spread of wildfires in the region. In Utah, officials say close to a dozen active wildfires have scorched more than 300,000 acres as of Sunday evening. Fire officials say two helicopter pilots died on Friday while battling a wildfire in the state that has burned over 100,000 acres. The National Interagency Fire Center says firefighters are working to contain more than 90 large wildfires across the U.S. The center also says more than 180 new fires, including eight large ones, have been reported nationwide since Saturday. A state of emergency has also been declared in Canada's British Columbia province, where more than 100 wildfires are burning. Shondalise Duster, NPR News.
0: U.S. futures contracts are trading in mixed territory at this hour. Dow futures are down about 130 points. NASDAQ futures up 29. This is NPR. The Coast Guard says the operator of a boat that capsized in New York Harbor, killing a mother and her infant daughter, is facing criminal charges. Authorities are investigating whether the vessel was chartered illegally. Authorities say the speedboat overturned around 10:25 p.m. last night near Liberty Island, home to the Statue of Liberty. 12 people were rescued from the water before police arrived, and police divers later located the 27-year-old woman and 5-month-old girl in the water. The 46-year-old operator faces 13 reckless endangerment charges. Scientists say they found a new clue as to how COVID-19 may cause long COVID, as NPR's Rob Stein reports.
4: The researchers studied more than 1,100 patients who were hospitalized for COVID at 20 hospitals around the country. In a paper published in the journal Nature, the team, led by researchers at the University of Texas at Austin, found that infection with the coronavirus that causes COVID can apparently reactivate other viruses that had been dormant in their bodies. That includes a family of common viruses that may be associated with long COVID. The researchers hope the advance will lead to new ways to treat long COVID, which affects millions of Americans. Rob Stein, NPR News.
0: At the weekend box office, Spider-Man, Brand New Day, took the top spot with an estimated $144 million in its second weekend. The Sony Marvel film has made $1.6 billion globally, and it's also the highest grossing movie of the year so far. This is NPR.
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9: Hello, hello. I'm Brittany Luce, and you're listening to It's Been a Minute from NPR, a show about what's going on in culture and why it doesn't happen by accident. Whose music recommendations do you trust and why?
10: I mean, this is going to sound annoying, but I have to say my colleagues at NPR Music.
9: That's sweet.
10: I love their recommendations. I trust their recommendations. I think they all have incredible taste, and they all have like a different specialty of music. So I go to them all the time. And also my best friend, Kendall. She has great taste in music. I listen to anything that she recommends.
9: I love that. I love that. I get mine from my friend Jordan, who I've been friends with since 2003.
10: So you trust those recommendations?
9: Yes. I have been taking his music recommendations for 23 years. Okay. He's the friend who introduced me to MIA back in 2004. She was not an easy artist to find in Michigan in the pre-social media era, you know?
10: Yeah, totally.
9: It's good to find people who are going to put you on to some hot new music that is just your taste. But lately, it's getting harder and harder to trust online tastemakers because they might be getting secretly paid to shill for labels. This is not a conspiracy theory. It's real. Indie musician Eliza McLam posted a Substack about this a few months ago that went viral about a Billboard interview she watched with the founders of Chaotic Good, a digital marketing agency. These founders described their, quote, narrative campaigns and user-generated content that basically make viral moments happen through creating or paying social media accounts to post about specific artists. NPR music reporter Isabella Gomez Sarmiento saw this and wanted to talk to the online tastemakers that are paid to post and don't tell you about it, which, by the way, is potentially illegal. And there's a lot of questions that came up for me around this, like, what does this mean for us regular music enjoyers? And can we ever disentangle money from the internet and from culture? Isabella is here with me to get into it. Welcome back, Isabella.
10: Thank you for having me.
9: I want to first start by talking about these interviews that you've done with online creators. Like, how much are they getting paid?
10: So it's a sliding scale. I talked to 5 content creators. Some of them requested anonymity so they could speak freely about the relationship between creators and record labels. But essentially, they all told me they're making hundreds of dollars off of these videos. Low end was about $150. High end was about $600 per video. They told me that either marketing agencies or record labels will come to them and ask them to make videos promoting a specific song or promoting a specific artist. Then they kind of like come up with a script. The marketing agency or label approves that, and then the video gets made and goes up. So there's a lot of back and forth.
9: Wait, so okay, describe me, like, what do these videos look like?
10: It usually looks like a normal person talking to their phone. Maybe they have a little microphone, and they're saying something like, here's a great album that came out this week that you should know about. Or if you like so-and-so artist, have you heard of this person? Or sometimes they're also reaction videos, which are becoming more and more popular. And that's where there's like a split screen where maybe the top half of the screen will be like a music video. And then at the bottom, you have a creator that's like live reacting to the video. Some of the people I talked to told me that they do these for money from record labels.
9: Wow. Okay. I've seen lots of videos that are like that, but those aren't SponCon, but like, I don't know. Maybe they are.
10: I would say the key thing about these videos is they don't necessarily look like ads, because all of the people I talked to told me they often don't disclose when something is being paid for by a label or agency. So there's nothing that's like, you know, hashtag partner, hashtag sponsored content. Usually I feel like it's pretty clear when something is an advertisement. There's like a label at the bottom flagging that for you. And I think a lot of us just keep scrolling. These videos tend to not have that.
9: Who are they promoting? Like, what kinds of artists?
10: I mean, I think across the board, this is way more widespread than we realize. 2 of the artists that were named to me explicitly in the interviews were the up-and-coming pop star Bella Kay. She is signed to Atlantic. I reached out to Atlantic for comment about this, whether they could confirm or deny that they had been a part of these, you know, marketing campaigns, and they did not get back to me. The other artist on the other end of the spectrum was the Rolling Stones. Somebody told me they got paid to promote a single off the Rolling Stones' new album and that it wasn't disclosed. And that one was particularly interesting, Brittany, because the Rolling Stones put out this music video where they used AI technology to, like, deep fake younger versions of themselves.
11: Oh, my God.
10: And it was for that same single. I also reached out to the Stones label, and they also did not get back to me. So
11: this is so...
10: Yeah.
11: Continue, but there's just something about this that's so desperate.
10: And interestingly enough, the influencer told me that they asked him not to talk about the AI in the video. So it was kind of like a trying to shift the narrative back into the music, like to talk about the song and how great the song was, and to not mention the controversy over the video. But yeah, I think a lot more artists than we realize are probably participating in this. The influencers told me it's a really common practice. But I think those two examples just show how this is happening across the board. If you have someone who's like an up-and-coming pop star with their first viral song, and then you have the Rolling Stones, it's like safe to assume a lot of people in between those two levels of success are probably participating in some kind of social media paid campaign.
11: Yeah. I'm wondering, like, how did the influencers view the sort of ethics of what they were doing? Like, how did they think about this?
10: To be honest, most of them expressed some kind of unease with the whole thing. You know, some of them said that they didn't want to feel like they were selling out to the music industry. They all said they would only accept payment for songs that they would be already likely to promote, or like that they would reject a song promo if they felt like it didn't already fit the kind of music they usually recommend or didn't already fit their taste. But for the most part, there seemed to be a real gray area in understanding like the legality around what it means to accept money and not disclose it to promote a song. And also, I think there seemed to be some confusion about the sort of moral and ethical guidelines around these practices, because I think, you know, in the old school days, if you like worked at a newspaper or a radio station or some kind of media company, there was probably some kind of ethical handbook that you were supposed to adhere to.
11: There was something
10: that like everyone kind of understood was like best practices and things that are frowned upon. I think influencing is kind of the wild, wild west. All of these people are independent contractors. They're all kind of figuring it out on their own, and they're all coming up with their own rules. So there are more gray areas, I think, for what some people find acceptable versus not acceptable.
11: Right. This all makes me think of payola, which I'm sure some listeners are familiar with. It was a big thing in radio in the first half of the 20th century, where record labels were paying radio stations or even individual DJs to play particular songs. But it was officially outlawed in 1960. And now, you know, as you also noted, online creators have to say whether their posts are advertisements in accordance with FTC laws against deceptive advertising. But if they're promoting a song that's free to listen to, right? Does that count?
10: Right. And that's the reasoning some of the influencers gave me. You know, they were like, this feels different than trying to sell like makeup, because you're not telling people to go buy something. You're just telling people to listen to a free song. But I think what gets lost in that is that songs aren't free. Songs are technically products. They're products that labels and artists sell. Even if you're not buying an album, but you're listening on, say, Spotify, there are people getting royalties for those streams. Mm-hmm. If you're using a sound repeatedly on TikTok, like, and then listening to it, that helps drive, you know, the Billboard charts. Like, I think there's all these waves of how listening to a song or promoting a song does sort of then inspire conduct that makes people money. It makes the record companies money. It makes the artists money. And according to the Federal Trade Commission, if there's any kind of financial relationship or endorsement, the influencers are supposed to be disclosing it in the caption. They're supposed to be disclosing it as superimposed text on the video and in the audio. So regardless of whether people think a song is free or not, they are accepting a financial relationship from a record label or a marketing agency, and they're still not following those guidelines of clearly disclosing it to the public.
11: You're listening to It's Been a Minute from NPR. I'm Brittany Luce, here with NPR music reporter Isabella Gomez Sarmiento. Something I'm wondering is, like, why is there this kind of fuzziness, like, in the music industry specifically? Like, there are plenty of brands for makeup or clothes or food or whatever that have open relationships with online creators. What makes music different? Like, why is this such an issue in music where people are like really upset and offended by this in a way that maybe this is not the case in other industries?
10: I mean, I think there are a couple of reasons. One being the gray area that you noted, that maybe people feel like there is more of a fuzziness around listening to music versus buying a product. People don't necessarily see music as products. I think...
9: I mean, that's a whole issue in and of itself. Yeah.
10: Yeah. You know, we see music as art, and I think it's something that people really take to heart. Like, you build community through music. You connect to other people through music. You build parts of your identity through the music that you listen to. And I think people are really attached to this idea of, like, taste making and music discovery as being these organic activities, as being this thing that you do because it's a reflection of who you are as a person and the things that you like. And I think that people don't want to feel like they're actually just being told what to listen to by labels. They don't want to feel like they're just like cogs in a machine of corporate greed. And so I think there is a little bit more of a backlash because music represents something about who you are in a way that maybe, you know, makeup or coffee does not. For some people, maybe it does.
9: That makes sense. I mean, it's like if I'm looking for, if I want to buy a certain concealer or, I don't know, a type of olive oil, there's a very specific hole, like a used hole in my life that I'm looking for a product or the best product to fill. And that's not how we think about listening to music. It's not like
10: no.
9: You're necessarily thinking, I must drive. What is a song that could fill that time?
10: Exactly.
9: It's a lot more emotional than that.
10: Like, people listen to music because they love it. People love music. And I think that you have a different relationship to music than you do to most products. And you have a different relationship to listening to music than you do to, like, regular consumption, or at least a lot of us who are fans of music do. So I think that that's kind of why there is this backlash, understanding that some of this stuff is being kind of engineered behind the scenes by record labels. And also, I think on social media, the apps have become so, so important to success in the music industry. Like, music and audio is so native to an app like TikTok. You know, it's how new artists like build buzz and get signed. It's how they promote their music. It's how, you know, like, this year at the Grammys, we saw that every single Best New Artist nominee was someone who had a big song on TikTok the year before. Like, it's a real marker of success. And I think if it feels like music discovery on those platforms is fake, then that success is also, in a way, maybe not fake, but being engineered in a way that feels uncomfortable to people who have, like, a real emotional attachment to the music.
9: I also feel like we see a lot of, like, skepticism with music. Like, people lob accusations that certain artists are industry plants, regardless of whether we even really know what's going on with them. That feels like something that's kind of central to this conversation as well.
10: Yeah, totally. I mean, I think, like, industry plant, Nepo baby, there is this sort of cynicism around the music industry. And, like, fans do already kind of have this suspicion that stardom is being highly engineered behind the scenes. And I think when you have something like the Chaotic Good Projects conversation at Billboard, or, you know, when you find out that an influencer who is posting on behalf of a record label without disclosing that it's on behalf of a record label, like, I don't know, I think that that kind of confirms people's suspicion that these narratives are being highly manipulated online.
9: A lot of these artists have real deal fan bases. The Rolling Stones has a real deal fan base. I think we can say that. Even newer artists, right? Like, they do have real fan bases that didn't come from fake burner accounts. Like, even Geese, right? The band, they were at the center of the Chaotic Good controversy. And I could see how those real fans, which the band does have, right, might feel betrayed, perhaps. You know, like, there's also, like, historically been gatekeeping among indie music fans.
10: Totally.
9: Like, the stereotype of a guy who's like, name five songs of theirs. Like, someone who believes in keeping some obscurity around their favorite artists. You know, like, what's behind that impulse to keep the borders around a music community closed? And how do these kinds of campaigns interact with that culture?
10: That's a great question. I mean, yeah, I think there is an instinct, particularly in indie music, like you're saying, to gatekeep or to kind of, you know, keep someone as, like, a hidden secret. There is already this kind of concept of, like, fake fans, even without the marketing social media layer to it.
9: Yeah.
10: But, like, the people who go to the concert because they know the big song and they're there to take pictures and whatever. And I think that that's personally an exclusionary and, like, not very cool attitude to take towards music. I think we should let everybody enjoy music at the scale that they want to interact with it. I think that that's not cool. Like, the people who are like, name five songs, or like, if you come to this concert and you only know the hits, like, you're not cool, whatever. But it is a very pervasive culture. And I think that these kinds of campaigns might make people upset if, like, you're trying to get tickets to go see Geese on their next tour, and they're already sold out. And there's this fear of like, oh my God, these campaigns are blowing up the band. And it's kind of like main character syndrome, because it's like fans thinking like, it's not all people who are as invested in the band as I am. But I think also people don't want to feel like they've been fooled. Like, I love Geese. And I do remember there was a moment where it felt like Geese was very, very pervasive on my algorithm. Mm-hmm. It does make you sort of question, like, oh, do I like this because I like this? Or do I like this because I'm being exposed to it every time I open an app on my phone and all of these people that I think are cool also think this is cool? Like, it kind of makes you question your personal taste, or makes people dig their heels in a little bit. Like, oh, no, I was a real fan before Chaotic Good. And it creates this other level of exclusion.
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10: Now, so much of what's on our feeds is being programmed for us, and there's not always like a real person with intention on the other side of the screen.
11: I'm Brittany Luce, and you're listening to It's Been a Minute from NPR.
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11: You're listening to It's Been a Minute from NPR. I'm Brittany Luce, here with NPR music reporter Isabella Gomez Sarmiento. We're continuing our conversation about how online tastemakers get paid to post, which isn't exactly legal. You know, musician Eliza McLam talked about this in her Substack newsletter, but what does this mean for musicians who don't have these paid creators or burner accounts, like, lobbying for their virality?
10: I mean, I think it creates an even higher barrier of entry. I think for the musicians that do have access to these kind of marketing tactics, it most likely puts them in a morally difficult position. It must be difficult if you're an artist who wants to be signed to a big label or who wants to have all these resources behind you, for it to then be normalized that, like, this is how we're going to market your music. I can't imagine all artists are happy about that. And, like, I think that creates its own set of complications. And then I think for the artists that don't have that, it's already a difficult industry to break into, you know? It's already inaccessible. There are all these sort of class divides within, like, who is able to sustain a music career at a time when working as a musician is often not a very lucrative career, and even less so if you feel like everybody else has these paid bots, essentially, to make them go viral and to make their music pop off, and you don't have that. I mean, I think it creates an even wider divide between, like, the haves and have-nots of the music industry, and that's a very slippery slope, because ultimately, I don't think anyone's interested in only having a music industry where only the artists who have these massive campaigns around them are able to be successful and are able to, like, flood the zone. It normalizes having these, like, people who probably started out as actual regular music fans turning into billboards for these record companies because they're just getting these offers and, like, the affordability crisis, and it's easy for them to say yes.
11: I was going to say, and I understand why they take the money.
10: Yeah, but it normalizes a system that is maybe not the most beneficial to the artists and, like, the fans that they're looking to connect with, and is maybe not the most beneficial to a creator who genuinely loves music and wants to share music with an audience and is now developing a relationship with a label or an agency that raises a lot of like ethical and legal questions.
11: You also talked to someone who said that it used to be more hip hop and R&B songs that labels poured this kind of like secret money into. And now it's country. What does that say to you?
10: I think it speaks to how so many of these trends aren't accidents and they're intentional. And we should be aware or at least approach them with some skepticism when it seems like the trends that we are seeing in music or in other forms of art reflect a certain cultural or social agenda. The influencer that told me that, I was really shocked to hear that, like, you know, there was a big movement of like bedroom rap and protest music, especially. I mean, I'm thinking during the summer of BLM and during 2020, like hip hop played such a core part of the musical scene and how we talked about music in like a racial and social context. Mm-hmm. And understanding that there's been a concerted effort from some labels to move away from that and towards country music, which maybe aligns with different political values and a different sociocultural context. I think that that says a lot about the goals of this industry and like what kind of politics they're in line with. And it's shocking. And I think it's concerning because I think it's easy to look at the charts and be like, wow, that's crazy that country music all of a sudden is popping off. But it's like, these things aren't necessarily happening on accident.
11: Yeah, that's like a lot to really chew on, a lot to think about. How are you thinking about like how this reflects sort of where we're at with, I don't know, whatever era of the internet we're in now? To me, like, what sucks is that the internet used to be a great place to find music through real people. You just followed on, like, I don't know, maybe MySpace or Tumblr, definitely for me. I mean, like, oh my gosh, blog era internet. It was so good.
10: Yeah.
11: And this kind of Paola stuff we're talking about, it seems like kind of like more dead internet theory. Like, we've discussed this idea on the show before, but for those who don't know, dead internet theory is the idea that the internet is no longer centered on organic human activity. And instead, most of the content, interactions, and social media accounts on the internet are actually bots. Like, to put it plainly, dead internet theory posits that a lot of what we see online is fake, right? Fake accounts, fake posts. And that's so at odds with how I used to experience using the internet to discover music. I don't know. Like, is the internet just dead? Like, and like this marketing strategy is like another way to deal with that.
10: It feels like it, because I think to your point, Brittany, like social media in particular used to feel so democratic and fun when it was like you only interacted with the people that you followed. Like, I remember being on Tumblr and Twitter as like a young teenager and like making friends with other people who were like,
11: yeah,
10: ran fan accounts for a particular pop punk band or for One Direction or whatever. And those communities all felt like real 13-year-old girls behind their computer screens. And it just feels more and more like, now so much of what's on our feeds is being programmed for us. And there's not always like a real person with intention on the other side of the screen. Like, more often than not, it does feel like it's, I don't know, a record label or a bot or a paid UGC campaign or all these other examples of things that point to dead internet theory where there's an agenda. And it's hard to say like who is driving that agenda, but it's lost a lot of its humanity.
11: I wonder, like, where do you think music discovery is going to come from next? Like, if people are skeptical of algorithms and now online creators.
10: I feel like we're going to see a return to the basics. Or maybe this is me being Pollyanna about this, but like NTS radio, college radio, live music, independent communities where people know for a fact that what they're consuming is not being sponsored or influenced. Like, I'm going to shamelessly plug NPR Music.
11: I love a shameless plug. I appreciate that. NTS Radio, for people who are listening who may not know what that is, can you explain NTS Radio?
10: Yeah. NTS Radio is a global radio network. They're streaming from a bunch of different cities around the world. You can tune in anytime and just hear what different like DJs and curators and artists and music fans are listening to in a bunch of different places all over the world. And it's really fun. You can kind of just drop in and like feel like you're having this experience outside of your own home, outside of your own bubble, just through your headphones. It's really, really cool.
11: That's really cool. Actually, I was in a, I was in a bathroom at like at a hotel restaurant recently, and they for some reason had a gigantic TV in the bathroom, and it was playing NTS radio, and it was like this the most industrial sort of, it almost sounded like, it sounded like really old German techno, but whale sounds.
10: Hell yeah.
11: It was a vibe. That's something that I don't think that a record label would pay somebody to talk about online.
10: I think when you were asking earlier about like, you know, what does this mean for artists who don't have the resources? It does raise all these questions about like, what if labels don't want to invest in international artists from other parts of the world who aren't in the US, or people who make more political music or more experimental music? Like, I think you lose so much richness and diversity if it's not something that labels necessarily want to pay for. And when you go to places like NTS or underground college radio stations, or, you know, ask your friends for music recommendations. Like, I think we need to go back to making it feel real and human and organic.
11: I love it. Also, like, going to the club.
10: Like, yeah, we need people in the club.
11: You know, that's how people used to hear songs. Just person to person, just actually sharing music too is so nice.
10: Yeah, I think music is such a communal experience, and not just when you experience it live. I feel like it means so much to share it with people. I mean, that experience you had with MTS, like, you're in the bathroom somewhere, you're in a public place, and a song comes on that like catches your ear. Like, that's the magic of like listening to music and discovering music and loving music. So I think we just have to like keep our ears open and be out in the world.
11: Just keep our ears open. I love that. Isabella, thank you so much for coming on the show. You give me so much to think about, and you give me another excuse to try to go to the club in the middle of the week. So thank you.
10: Thank you, Brittany. I'll see you at the club.
11: That was Isabella Gomez Sarmiento, reporter for NPR Music. You can find her piece on social media Paola on NPR.org. I'm Brittany Luce, and you've been listening to It's Been a Minute from NPR. Next up is Wild Card, the show where cards control the conversation. Here's host Rachel Martin.
20: Thank you, Brittany. My guest this week is actor Brett Goldstein.
21: My one sort of rule of writing is you have to love all your characters. You have to, even you're writing the worst people in the world, you the writer have to write them with love.
20: Brett Goldstein may have become a global sensation for playing a deeply cynical soccer player in Ted Lasso, but at his core, Brett's a guy who loves a big, open-hearted story, one that isn't embarrassed to show all its feelings and maybe offer up a lesson or two about how to be a good person. Which is what Ted Lasso was all about, and the hit show Shrinking, both of which have Goldstein's creative fingerprints all over them. Also, any person who says, with zero irony, that the best day of his life was spent with Muppets on the set of Sesame Street, well, that's a person who loves humanity. As if creating massively popular TV shows wasn't enough, and hosting his own podcast, I talked to Brett after the release of his stand-up special last year. He's back in the new season of Ted Lasso, out now.
21: That was a heck of an intro. Thank you very much. Nice to see you.
20: Nice to meet you. It's nice to see you too. Thank you for doing this.
11: This is going to be fun.
21: Let's do it.
20: All right. Here are the first three cards.
21: Yeah.
20: One, two, or three?
21: Two.
20: What's a tradition or ritual that feels unique to your family?
21: My dad, I don't know where this came from or why it started. And I really don't. And I hope there's not a dark story behind it. But he used to do, when we were little, he did a thing where everyone was called Trevor. And so he'd come home from work and he'd have like a bag of chocolates, candies for the Americans, sweeties. And he would, and they would be like in a brown paper bag, and he would, me and my sister would be there, and he'd be like, and for Trevor the great, or Trevor the stupid, or Trevor the funny, or Trevor the, each of us was an adjective, Trevor the something, depending on, I don't know, what was going on. And then when we all went with a load of people once to Universal Studios, when they had like the E.T. ride, maybe they still do. And when you went on the E.T. ride, you give your name when you queue up. And at the end of it, E.T. would go, thank you, Brett, as you went past, right? Yeah. But my dad, this is funny. I forget he was really funny. He made all of us say Trevor. So the end of the run is like 20 of us, and it looked like it was broken because E.T. was just going, thank you, Trevor, Trevor, Trevor, Trevor. It was funny. I don't know where the Trevor came from.
1: I don't know who Trevor is.
21: I don't want to know who Trevor is.
1: Yeah. Okay. Three more cards.

0: I was in Barbados and I was sat on a rock in the sea, and in front of me was the whole horizon, nothing but sea, ocean, sorry, for the Americans. And it was the sunset and it was so beautiful. And I thought to myself, if there is nothing else, there is no God, there is no nothing, why do I feel the profound urge to say thank you? And that was, you know what I mean? I was like, who am I? Why do I need to say thank you if this is all just absolute
1: random
0: chaos?
1: Beauty? Yeah.
0: Yeah. And that was a big one. And then, that makes sense?
1: Yeah, that's a big one. How old were you? Like, when did this happen?
0: When I started thinking that God was the sun. I basically was like, oh, God is the sun, basically. And that's your all the religions get in the way. All the religions are like middlemen, like brokers going, oh, you want to talk to God? Yeah, I'll hook you up.
1: They're like the sunglasses.
0: Yeah. Whereas the sun is just there. You just look up, there it is. There's everything you need.
1: Yeah.
0: That's my hot take.
1: Oh my God,
0: I don't know how old I was.
1: Not even at the belief section yet.
0: Oh, that's...
1: But yeah, this is helpful because now I have a framework.
0: Yeah, okay.
1: But really, I'm still curious. Was this like a young thing?
0: No,
1: was this,
0: I think
1: you
0: I
1: in your
0: was
1: 20s?
0: Like
1: was this
0: early
1: yesterday?
0: 19, around then, 1920. Maybe a bit older. But I'd always been like a sort of cynical, like, yeah, man, it. And then I was like, oh, it's the sun.
1: Do you actually say the words or feel the...
0: I do.
1: You do. You say out loud, thank you.
0: I say thank you a lot. Yeah. I say, the words I use most are thank you and sorry. They're my three most used words.
1: I mean, if you were limited, like if you were on the desert island of language and you only had a few words that you could take with you, those are good words.
0: Yeah. Thank you, sorry. Please, thank you, sorry.
1: There you go. Okay. This is the next round. Okay.
0: Yeah. Yeah.
1: One, two, or three?
0: Three.
1: What's your shortcut to a good cry?
0: The Stevie Wonder song Lately. That'll do me.
1: You're going to be annoyed if I ask? I don't know this song, so now I'm saying it to everyone. So I need you to give me like a couple bars or something.
0: It's like, lately I've been staring in the mirror. It's basically he's realizing that the person he's in love with is not in love with him anymore. And she's definitely he's starting to realize that she's having an affair. And she keeps telling him it's fine, everything's fine. But he knows it's not fine. It's a very sad song.
1: So do you ever feel like you want to cry? So you turn it on, or it's just when you catch it, then it's just like Waterworks Central?
0: Oh, no, I hate experiencing emotions. Do my best to avoid them at all times. But I do go to the cinema alone to get them out.
1: Coming up, actor and writer Brett Goldstein on trying to see silver linings.
0: I think if you look hard enough at anyone, you can love them. And I do really mean that.
1: I'm Rachel Martin, and you're listening to Wildcard from NPR. A Dallas Morning News writer wrote a book about the history of Dallas through its most significant buildings. 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
1: I'm Rachel Martin, and you're listening to Wildcard from NPR, the show where cards control the conversation. And today, Ted Lasso's Brett Goldstein is playing the game, and it's time for him to draw the next card.
2: Okay. One, two, or three?
3: Two.
2: Two. What does age teach you about love?
3: I read something that Steve Martin said that he found stand-up harder as he got older because, maybe not stand-up, forgive me for misquoting, he found the comedy part harder because he had more empathy for people, so it was harder to be mean. And I guess that's where comedy was. I think if you look hard enough at anyone, you can love them. And I do really mean that. I don't mean that in a cheesy way.
4: No, I mean it
3: like, me at my worst, like I'm saying this, I don't, you know, want to hang out with people, but like, you know, if you're like trapped with someone, you're like, oh, this person's so boring, this person's so that's on you. Like I have to ask the right question. And I'm sure there is a key to this person that if I ask the right question, I will suddenly be flooded with love for them.
2: Yeah, I do. No. But can I nudge on that? How did you come to that realization?
3: I think I've had this cycle with people. I have it where I have it often. And I try to make the cycle shorter. But I've had it on jobs or something where there's a person that I will instantly dislike, whether they trigger me or, you know, something about them I find so annoying or they're so pathetic, something about them. I'm like, God, they're so needy. I don't know what it is, something. I'm like, get this person away from me. And then something will happen along the way. A couple of weeks in, I'll see something, I'll see anything. And suddenly I will fight to the death for that person. Like I'll be like, I have so much love for them.
2: Are you good at telling people after you've come to that, like that arc? Like,
3: what, wow, do I go?
2: I really thought you were an a-hole. And
3: no, no, they wouldn't. I hope they wouldn't know. I wouldn't say, I thought you were an absolute nightmare. And I was wrong. Because often they still are. I mean, there's a certain type of person where it's like, you are still a nightmare, but I've now found a way to...
2: Right, that's right.
3: Have empathy and love you.
2: And they probably think the same about you.
3: No, come on. Be ridiculous.
2: Okay, this is the final round.
3: Okay.
2: Beliefs. One, two, or three?
3: Three.
2: How have your feelings about God changed over time?
3: Well, I think we addressed this. I think that God is the Son, basically.
2: And you didn't used to think that.
3: I didn't used to think. I used to think there was no God, and now I'm like, oh, it's the same.
2: So,
3: and by which I mean the universe. But I also do mean the sun. What a bit, sun people?
2: Aztecs? Mayans.
3: Yeah, I think I'm an Aztec. Yeah, something like that. Aztec, Mayan, something like that.
2: Does that extend to you beyond, wow, this is really beautiful, and it's not
3: as
2: just
3: in,
2: random?
3: Do I think things are meant
2: is
3: to be?
2: Is there a pattern? Like, is there, yeah, things that are meant to be... Or is it just all random?
3: No, I don't think it is all random. Hmm. But it's hard to... It is, you know, the impossibility of existence is it's hard to square the magical things with the terrible things. But I do think... You know what? Sometimes when, like, a really terrible thing happens, I, like, wonder if it's... I thought about it, like, is it like an angel having a bad day? Like, they dropped... The thing they were supposed to hold this thing and they dropped it. And they're like, oh, f-.
2: And then there's like an earthquake.
3: Yeah, or someone dies or someone, you know, some sad thing happens. It's like an angel dropped it. Hmm. I do also kind of believe the thing that you make your... Look.
2: Yeah.
3: It's about gratitude. And the more you practice it, the more you see wonderful things around you, even in terrible things. And if I, so I do kind of believe this thing of you make your own world. And if you walk down the street and you step in a puddle, that can be, oh, God, everything's awful. I've stepped in a puddle and my leg is now wet. But at the same time, if the sun was out and there was a beautiful person across the street that you were looking at when you stepped in that puddle, and there was music in the air and there was a song you liked, and there's five other things happening exactly the same time that were beautiful. And if you're paying attention, you go like, bigger picture, this wasn't the worst thing that ever happened. It was just a little bit in this lovely picture. You know what I mean?
2: I do.
3: And the more you practice that, train your brain to do that, I think.
2: Yep.
3: Maybe it's not. Yeah.
2: I agree. Do new cards. 1, 2, or 3?
3: 3. Sorry for the sigh.
2: How often do you think about death?
3: I think about death all the time.
2: Yeah?
3: Well, listen, you know, I'm a workaholic. I do stuff all the time, and I'm sure part of that is because I'm going to be dead soon. You know what I mean? Got to get this done. But then also I think there's more to it, you know. I think about death all the time. What else is there to think about? Why aren't we always talking about death?
2: So in your newfound religiosity or spirituality, I guess.
3: Aztec mind, yeah.
2: Your renunciation of atheism. I don't know if we can call it a renunciation wholesale, but do you think that you die and that's it? You're done?
3: No.
2: Or is there... No, you don't.
3: I think the closest version of it, and I don't say this as a joke, is the Pixar film Soul, I think is basically what I think. I think you go up, you have some fun, and then you come back as a for a whole new adventure. Aztec Mayan Buddhist.
2: Very, very popular intersection of theologies. Yeah.
3: That's what most people are. I think it's, yeah. Do you think nothing happens?
2: No, I don't know is my answer. I mean, okay. Who does, right? No one knows. But I do...
3: I think I was pretty clear that Pixar knows exactly what's going on.
2: There was some certainty in how you responded. Pixar's cracked the code to the afterlife.
3: Yeah, I think so.
2: Oh, I don't think it's just like you die and then it's over, though. I don't, I don't know what the alternative is. I like the idea of being part of the air and the earth, not to get too woo-woo, but I like that idea. Like, I've talked about this before, but when my mom died, she was really good at creating this narrative for my siblings and I that she was going to live in the wind. And that was so helpful. It's so, because wind is everywhere, right? Wind is everywhere. And it, you can see it manifest in it, how it moves things.
3: Yeah.
2: So I love that idea.
3: Do you talk to her in the wind?
2: Yeah.
3: I love that.
2: Now you're going to make me cry, Mark Goldstein. But yeah, it was, I think she knew what she was talking about. I think on the one hand, it was a helpful story to tell us, but now that I'm on the other side of it.
3: Yeah.
2: And I see that happen. Like, I think maybe she knew.
3: But that's very special. And I bet sometimes a wind will happen and it will make you think it's a sign that you need it.
2: Yeah. Oh, yeah. Yeah.
3: I like that very much.
2: Well, thanks for letting me tell you.
3: Thank you for sharing it.
1: If you're just tuning in, this is Wildcard from NPR, the show where cards control the conversation. I'm Rachel Martin, and my guest today is actor Brett Goldstein. And it's time for Brett to pick the next card.
2: Okay. It's the last one. 1, 2, or 3?
3: 1.
2: Are you comfortable with being forgotten?
3: Great question. Legacy. You're asking about legacy.
2: You are a smart chap.
3: Legacy. Does it matter? Does anything matter? It'll all be gone in a life cycle of 150 years. I think there's someone I won't name who is a creative, famous creative, who said, I don't care about legacy anymore, just make stuff. And I noticed that their output got steadily worse. It's interesting.
2: Oh, that is interesting.
3: And I'm not saying the two are connected, but I thought that is interesting. I think there's magic in, I think Alan Bennett said it, that there's something magical like reading a book from 200 years ago, that if you read it and you feel a connection to it, that it is like a hand reaching from the past to hold yours. And I sort of buy that in terms of art or whatever this thing is. Like, you know, It's a Wonderful Life. People still watching it. And in fact, it didn't work at the time. It wasn't successful. And now it's this thing that people watch every year at it. And it helps them. Like, that's kind of amazing.
2: But you'd like to make something like that, that lives that long.
3: Yeah, sure. Why not? Have a go. but I don't think you can work thinking that in your head, because otherwise you'll be frozen.
2: Yeah.
3: You just have to just make stuff for the present.
2: Right.
3: And whether anything lasts, it's out of our hands. But there was a TV show in England that was like 20 years ago, 10, 15 years ago. It was the biggest show on British TV, like the number one watched show. And it was a sitcom and it ran for like 8 years, 10 years. No one talks about it now. No, like,
2: isn't
3: it,
2: that weird?
3: No one. It wasn't. Yeah, it is weird. It was insanely popular and it's dead. It's fascinating. I don't know why. It just doesn't resonate beyond the time it was in.
2: Yeah. Yeah, right. So you can't set that as an expectation for yourself as a human or as an artist, as a human artist.
3: But are you asking me, would it be nice? Of course it would be nice. But yeah, you can't go into it going, I hope this lives forever. I don't think anything like that.
2: We're at the end.
3: Okay.
2: So the last thing, this is the way we end every episode. It's with a trip in our memory time machine. You pick one moment from your past. It is not a moment you would change anything about, okay?
3: Okay.
2: It can't be the moment on the beach, because you already said that one.
3: Okay.
2: It's just a moment you would linger in a little longer, for whatever reason.
3: A moment from the past I would like to linger in longer.
2: Mm-hmm.
3: I absolutely can't tell you my first answer. Second answer would be, I don't think I'm finding this one difficult. But give me another minute.
2: No, I'm gonna sit here all day. Yeah.
3: Okay. Something I'd want to sit in. I mean, for real.
2: Hmm.
3: I say it in the special. But I really mean it was the best day of my life when I went to Sesame Street.
2: And there give was it to me.
3: And there was a thing that I watched and I could have stayed longer. After I did all my stuff and they were very, very nice to me and they still had more stuff to shoot and they said, would you like to go or would you like to hang out? And I was like, I'll hang out. And I watched a group of grown people older than me, I believe, lying on their back on skateboards with cat puppets on their hands, riding into each other and pretending and playing catch, trying to catch a ball in the air whilst making cat noises. And I thought, this is brilliant. And I did think, I would like to retire here on Sesame Street and just do any job on this. Like, it was truly like a collective, everyone imbuing this thing with magic. And it was so fun and so lovely and so stupid. Just these adults on skateboards smashing into each other and going, wee, wee, wee, wee. And I thought, that's great. It's great. I would have extended the day at Sesame Street.
2: It's like so beautifully analog too, to think about people rolling around. It's
3: and the fact that it wasn't, at no point are they going, this is mad, isn't it? Like, they're just, this is the job. Yeah. And they're doing their job. So took it, you know, seriously enough. They care about it being good. It's still good stuff. And at the same time, they're pretending to be cats and and ramming at each other at speed on skateboards. Oh, and the reason the special is called The Second Best Night of Your Life.
2: Oh, tell me.
3: Is because of Sesame Street. Because I did Sesame Street and it was the best day of my life. And the problem is, I'm still alive. And so every day is a, you know, vague disappointment. So I wanted this special to be good, but I didn't want it to be so good that you had nothing to live for. So it's the second best.

0: 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Brett Goldstein, thank you so much.
1: Thank you for having me. 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
2: My work here is done.
1: Thank you for your time.
0: And that's it for this week's Wild Card from NPR. I'm Rachel Martin. We'll shuffle the deck and be back next week. Same time, same place. You've been listening to the It's Been a Minute and Wild Card Radio Hour from NPR. Thanks for listening.
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10: 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I'm Robert Glass.
11: Okay, so we're going through the gate here into the park?
12: Yeah, we're going. This is our morning. This is the morning walk into the park. So everybody will split up into their different sections and get the park open, and we'll start putting out prizes. And
10: we're at an amusement park in Kansas City, Missouri, called Worlds of Fun. We're going to be spending the entire hour today at amusement parks. It's 5 minutes before opening, and I'm walking with Cole Lindbergh, who's 25, with permanently mussed hair and the cheerful vibe of the Bosom Buddies era Tom Hanks. He's been coming to this park since he was a little kid, started working here as a summer job at 14, and then basically just never left. It became his real job. 11 years later, he is a full-time, year-round employee.
12: I love amusement parks. Anytime my family would go on vacation, we'd schedule it around an amusement park because I love roller coasters, because I loved amusement parks. I mean, I've walked this pathway that we're taking right now. I've walked it thousands and thousands and thousands of times.
10: When he was little, his family had season passes here, and they would come a lot. He traveled to any new roller coaster to try it out. Daydreamed about a job where he would design parks and build roller coasters. And when his dad drove him here at the age of 14 for a job interview, he wore a suit to that interview. Just sitting inside the park's offices, which are utilitarian, picture the principal's office at a public high school. Even that was exciting.
12: I remember being like, kind of like, oh wow, this is the inner sanctum, you know, this is the inner working, this is where all the cool stuff happens. And then, you know, then first time actually getting in the uniform, actually working in the park. I mean, I remember, to me, it was like, wow, this is kind of surreal. You know, I'm actually working in an amusement park now. And to me, that was kind of like, awesome. You know, that was awesome. I'm so excited about this.
10: You might think that enthusiasm would diminish over time. But what's incredible about Cole is that even after a decade here, even after becoming an adult and working 60, 70-hour weeks every week all summer, even with the pressure in his current job of running a whole department and hitting financial targets and buying all the supplies and hiring and supervising over 100 young people, he is still pretty psyched about working in an amusement park. And it is not a glamour job. The department Cole runs is the games department at Worlds of Fun. This is 32 games, the kind that you would see at any carnival or midway, where you get, you know, three softballs to try to throw them into a milk can, or you throw beanbags at targets, or you shoot darts to knock over a stack of cups. Nobody comes to an amusement park for the games. Cole himself never went to an amusement park for the games. But he's an extrovert, and he has filled the department with extroverts. Like Mallory. The park is barely open, hardly any customers here at all, when Cole stops by her game on his morning rounds.
12: Yeah, Mallory loves talking on the mic. Mallory does a good job on the mic.
2: Thank you. I appreciate it.
12: Let's hear it. Go for it. Try to get people to play.
2: All righty. We're over here at 3-Point Challenge today looking for our first winner. You come on over here. You have 40 seconds on the clock, 12 shots up, and you could be walking away with some awesome prizes.
10: This is exactly how Cole trains the kids to talk on the mic. Don't stop. Get a flow. Have fun. If you have fun, that's what's going to sell the game. Watching Cole run the games department at Worlds of Fun is watching somebody who was raised here and who completely, thoroughly mastered everything. It's rare to witness somebody so happily great at any job.
12: All right, let's gather around, guys. Is there still people in cash control? Anybody know?
10: It's the first shift meeting of the day. About 30 teenagers and college kids mill around a big tree before their shifts start.
12: All right, guys, listen up. Gather around. Let's do this. Here we go. Shh, quiet, please. Real quick. Here we go. Today is Saturday.
13: Oh, yeah.
12: Today is a busy day. Today is the day that we have a very good day because there are going to be a lot of people playing games. And today, of course, is one of my favorite days of the season. It is the second round of the Sweet 16 tournament. Let's take a look. Sam, you want to hold this up a little higher? Okay, we've got...
10: One of the guys, Sam, holds up a poster board with tournament brackets on it, like for any sports tournament. The Sweet 16 tournament pits the kids in all 32 games in the park against each other in pairs in a four-week competition to make the most money. Last week, half the games were eliminated. Cole is here letting the remaining games know who they're competing with today.
12: Pigs of Fury bullpen versus Goblet Toss Lions Den. Now, hold on. Before we go any further, could this possibly be a precursor for today? Yesterday, the number one game in the park was Scale Africa.
10: Okay, Scale Africa is a scale, a game where they guess your weight or age, and it's in the Africa part of the park, hence Scale Africa. And it's no surprise that it's number one. It always makes tons of money. All the games in the park are grouped together into four different teams, which they call Games 1, Games 2, Games 3, and Games 4. And these four teams, Games 1 through 4, compete against each other all summer long, like teams at summer camp in a three-month-long color war. Most other amusement parks don't go this far to make things interesting for the workers. This park, Worlds of Fun, is owned by a company called Cedar Fair that owns 11 amusement parks and 6 water parks. And Cole knows the guys who run the games departments at the other parks, and some of them do competitions like this between the employees.
14: But I don't think they do it to the extent of what we do. I mean, we every year I talk about, you know, we had the deathmatch tournament. We had the Sweet 16 tournament. A couple years ago, we did a thing called Toss the Boss. And basically what happened was is that every single day I'd pull a game out of the hat. And if that game was the number one game in the park for that day, then that section would get to throw me in the pond. The pond is not a good looking pond. It's gross and, you know, it smells. And the deal was is that if you are the number one game in the park, you get to throw me in the pond.
10: So finally one day, the game that he picked from the hat that day tried the hardest and actually became the number one game in the park for the day. And... Of course, they made a video about this because, you know, it's present-day America. And Cole went and told his peers, his colleagues, the guys who run the games departments at the other parks, all about what happened.
14: I go and I tell the other parks about this, and I showed a picture, you know, like, oh, there's me all soaking wet. And, I kind of got laughed at. You know, like, why would you ever do that? And to me, in my mind, I was just like, why would you not do that? You know, why would you not want to get people excited about working in the game that they're in? At least they may try. They may do a little bit more. And if I can get a little bit more out of them, we're good. Even if the game only makes a little bit more money.
10: Also, it's more fun for the kids.
14: Exactly. It's all about more fun.
12: All right. So there's a lot of people in the park today. Now, I have composed a song about today, which I now want to sing for you. And you can all sing along. Okay. Saturday. It's Saturday, Saturday, Saturday, Saturday.
13: So wait, what day is that? I forgot.
12: It's Saturday.
13: Oh, okay.
12: Today I don't feel like riding any rides.
13: Whistle, whistle.
12: I just want to play all the games. Don't really feel like playing Mamba Ball when a giant top frog or a big basketball. Yesterday I don't feel like riding mini rides, just playing games. Alright, let's have a good day, guys. Everybody in, alright? Alright, games on three. 1, 2, 3. Alright, let's have a good day.
11: But today on our radio show, we go to amusement parks all over the country. We see stuff backstage that we had no idea was going on, like that song. We hear Jonathan Goldstein's story about moving to the Jersey Shore for a summer when he was 16. And we hear your stories. We asked you to call in with your amusement park stories, and you told some great ones. Today's show first ran a few years ago, but we're airing it again now because it's summer, it's hot. Let's spend an hour at the funnest place possible. Let's ride the rides. Let's gorge out on terrible great food together for this hour. Cue the roller coaster sound now. Stay with us.
15: The Democratic Senate nominee from Texas, James Tallarico, is putting faith at the center of his campaign, even as Republicans push back. 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
11: It's This American Life, Act 1. Game Boy grows up. Following Cole Lindbergh around on his early morning tour of Worlds of Fun Park, I learned a couple things. First of all, people play the games because they want to win the prizes, and so an important part of his job is actually guessing what prizes are going to excite people.
12: You kind of just go, it is what it is. Oh, I got to show you the lemur. You want to see what a lemur is?
21: Yeah.
12: People love these. This is a lemur. People play for this all the time. This is one of our number one prizes.
11: Really?
12: Yeah.
11: Who'd have thought? It's a fluorescent colored monkey the size of a teddy bear with huge eyes and a super long tail. When they put it into the dart game became one of the most popular games in the park, doubled its business. I also learned that Cole invents games.
12: You like Angry Birds, right?
11: We round a corner and I see why he asked.
12: What we're looking at right now is a giant slingshot with a launcher that you launch basically beanbags at pigs. And we built this.
11: So you got permission from the Angry Birds people.
12: Well,
11: this turns out to be kind of an awkward question. Cole points out that this slingshot game is not actually called Angry Birds.
12: It's called Pigs of Fury. Pigs of Fury. So now this is one of our number one games. It's people love shooting a giant slingshot.
11: Before I go out to Kansas City to meet Cole, I watched his YouTube videos online. Yes, he has YouTube videos, and I heartily recommend them. They are shot, directed, and starring Cole. They are low-tech, they're low-budget.

it. In this one, he wears a Viking helmet and a fake mustache and wire-rimmed glasses, and he's walking through a video arcade. Those are his echoey footsteps that you're hearing. Next, he's inside what looks like, you know, those old arcade machines with a mechanical claw that picks up prizes? This one is big enough for a person to stand inside, and Cole is inside it, surrounded by huge stuffed animals, and he raps.

0: Okay, I'm going to stop the video right there. When he says a bear, a dog, and a giant monkey, then we have three quick shots of stuffed animal prizes. A bear, a dog, and a giant monkey.
1: Sometimes people just don't play games. I'm asking how they're doing and they say no.
0: As the video continues, the teenagers on his staff join him and they're all dancing around and they're hitting whack-a-mole moles on the beat. And everything that they do in this video is so deeply uncool that you know that they must really like and trust each other. And their total commitment to what they're doing actually flips the dorkiness and makes it kind of cool.

0: You can't get off the boat.
1: Jay Marie, she used to be a producer here. These days, she is the host of the podcast, The Dream. She has a book based on that show called Selling the Dream. But those are about large-scale, quintessentially American scams and the people who get caught up in them. Which brings us to Act Three. Act Three, what I didn't do on my summer vacation. You know, sometimes somebody ends up in an amusement park who really has no business there at all. It was not built to thrill at the thrills that the amusement park offers. As a teenager, Jonathan Goldstein spent a summer working at an amusement park, one that was situated right on the beach in Wildwood, New Jersey. It is your typical amusement park on the beach. There's a boardwalk, three wooden piers with roller coasters and a Ferris wheel and lots of dropped popcorn and hot dog buns for the seagulls to eat. It's been decades since Jonathan went to work at Wildwood, and he always wanted to go back, and so we sent him, along with one of our producers, Jonathan Manhevar. Quick note to listeners, this story has nothing explicit in it, but it does make reference to the existence of sex, as does this warning.
2: The smell of garbage is really bringing it all back in a rush. Maybe I could bring back a bag with some saltwater toffee.
3: After a whole religious rebirth that I won't go into here, the summer of my 16th year found me seriously considering yeshiva, rabbinical school, for the fall. My rabbi suggested I spend the summer at this religious camp just to give me a better idea of what was to come. But my best friend Evan said that summer camp was for suckers, and religious camp was even worse, and that if I came with him to Wildwood, he'd personally make sure I had a good time. "I'll get you ailed really good," he wrote, like a blood oath, in my 1986 high school yearbook. That's ailed as in the letter L. And getting ailed seemed important, especially if I was going to be giving my life over to the Torah, a text that placed greater emphasis on getting seed, as in circumcised. And so, I went to Wildwood. And now I was back.
4: How close did you live to the pier?
2: I mean, as you've seen getting here, my sense of direction isn't my forte. Man, it's like the whole summer I was just like floating around in like a jar of formaldehyde.
3: The plan was to go down and get jobs. It was what a lot of teenagers in my town did. Evan's older brother had done it years earlier and had arranged a job for Evan, handing out darts to patsies eager to pop balloons on the boardwalk, and I was supposed to get a job too. But on our fourth night there, still without work, I sat on the edge of my bed and felt that sense of being a failure. This feeling would eventually become a staple in my life, something I'd grow comfortable with, in bars, gyms, offices, and bedrooms. But just then, the feeling was strange and new, and I didn't quite know what to do with it. We lived in a co-ed boarding house run by a woman with a face like a clenched fist named Mrs. D. I spent my days hanging out at Evan's balloon stand, where his boss finally became so tired of having me around that he pulled some strings to get me a job working as a change boy at an arcade. If you walked down the boardwalk, there was a point where it looked like the fun had come to an end. My arcade was just a few yards past that.
4: Do you remember where on the pier
2: you were? That's what I'm thinking. I'm trying to, like, I think, I mean, if anything, maybe that little shack right over there was the arcade where there's a roller coaster going over it now. It's sort of like the little house that Alvy Singer grew up in Annie Hall.
3: You've still got pizza parlors, games with unwinnable prizes, and the vague threat of violence about to erupt. In other words, Wildwood hadn't changed much. Back then, everything looked like 1986. Now, 1987. Though as it turns out, the arcade I worked at is long gone. Even at the time, all the other arcades were carpeted and air-conditioned, but mine was like an outhouse with all the oldest, skankiest games, all their joysticks having had the joy jerked right out of them years earlier. On the 4th of July, I remember watching the fireworks through a little crack in the wall, right above the Donkey Kong machine. I felt like a young Tony Montana just having come to America, except the only person I wanted to kill was myself. Being a human change machine is just one of the jobs that seems only to exist on the boardwalk, like the guy who's paid to dance in front of the t-shirt shop to draw customers, or the girl who blows bubbles all day outside a souvenir store.
5: Yes, that's my job. I take money from them.
6: That's your whole job, is just blowing bubbles?
5: Not only. And shine with laser.
6: Shine a laser in people's eyes?
5: No, no, of course.
3: The bubble girl tells me she is from Bulgaria. The Bulgarian bubble girl is very young looking, like first time away from home young. And as she explains to me her work responsibilities, she is approached by a man who turns out to be her boss. He plants a big kiss on her cheek, as though marking his territory.
6: Is it a good summer?
7: It's all right. It's all right. This boardwalk's getting bad. At nighttime, this boardwalk is bad.
8: What do you mean? Like, bad
7: boys? People stabbing people and shooting people, yeah. You go two blocks off the boardwalk, there was a shooting and stabbing the other day.
8: Holy cow.
7: It's worse under the boardwalk, yeah.
6: What goes on under the boardwalk?
7: Oh, sex and drugs. I park underneath my store, and you can see underneath it here, and you catch them all the time down under there. They go right down them steps and right underneath the boardwalk.
8: Wow.
7: Sex under the boardwalk.
5: Cool.
7: Me and you.
5: Oh.
7: Yeah. You want to do it?
5: No.
6: Yep. All right. See you later. Oh, boy. That was creepy.
3: My old boss, Mike, was creepy, too. Mike always wore sunglasses and a red, skin-tight bathing suit that, for some reason I could never quite fathom, always appeared to be wet. My friend Evan said that it was unwholesome how Mike's arms were so short. He's like a T-Rex, Evan said. The first time Mike paid me, he had to get all crooked to get his wallet out. Mike was an alcoholic, and he left me to open and close the place most of the time. Sometimes he would stagger in the middle of the afternoon, and lay down on the lopsided pool table. Once comfortably spread out, he'd ask me to cover him from head to toe with the stuffed animals for skee ball, so he could sleep without getting caught by the old woman who ran the pier. Every time I put Mike to bed, I became more and more convinced that yeshiva was the place for me. When he wasn't goofing off drunk, Mike was furthering Evan's work of trying to get me eld. He would invite Nancy, the 19-year-old redhead who ran the water squirt game next door, over, so he could tell her about how she should de-virginalize me. Nancy was a Jersey girl who wore low-backed shirts that showed off a large, complicated dragon tattoo. She told me it was a Chinese wind god and that an old biker boyfriend had given it to her. It started at her neck and slithered all the way down into her pants to blow across the tundra. In the afternoon, when business was slow, Nancy would come by and tell me about how Mike had just been over, pleading on my behalf, and how she tried to explain to him that we was just friends, right? Oh yeah, I'd say, swallowing back the hard lump of foul-tasting virgin tears congealing in my throat. The best.
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6: Listen to this music. Don't you feel like you're going to round, like, the corner and you're going to see, like, Joe Pesci beating someone to death with a baseball bat? That's all I could think about. It's a song called Wildwood Days. Do you hear it? Wildwood Days and Wildwood Nights.
7: Yeah.
3: My producer Jonathan and I walk down the boardwalk, where we discover what's got to be the very worst job in Wildwood.
10: Most of the stuff I do is just off the top of my head. It's whatever I can pick up on the spot.
3: This is Dutz Bonus Jr. The sounds you hear are of people shooting at him with guns. Dutz Bonus Jr. is a human paintball target. He shuffles back and forth and eggs on the crowd while being splattered like a Jackson Pollock canvas.
10: You know, I'll put it as blunt as I can, because this is how it is on my tax forms, too. I'm an entertainer. Not the dancer kind, but... basically, I get suited up in a hockey gear and I get shot at all night.
6: And that doesn't start to get to you a little bit? Do you dream about it?
10: Nah. I love it. It's entertaining to me, because this is one of the jobs that I can be as creative as I want to be. And, you know, it's just like, you know, web page design. You know, when you go in, you can do whatever you want.
3: Before Dutz, human paintball targets simply shuffled from side to side holding a shield. Then one day, Dutz dropped his shield and began to moonwalk. Soldier Boy was to follow. He also invented shadow boxing at the paintballs and running towards the shooters. Dutz is protected by a suit that looks like what you'd come up with if you tried to build a Michelin Man costume out of moist newspaper and epoxy glue.
6: So people are armed with paintball guns?
10: Yep, that we provide. Because a lot of people try to, you know, they want to bring their own, but we don't allow that. It's just not going to happen.
6: So the suit that you wear protects you from any pain?
10: For the most part, yeah. There's some weak spots, but, you know, I can't say where the weak spots are, because then a lot of people will find out, and then, you know, then it kind of becomes a little dangerous, you know.
3: Before agreeing to talk with me, Dutz wanted to finish his break with the woman who works next door at the old-timey photo place. As it turns out, she's his wife, who we met on this very boardwalk. Dutz might spend his day getting fired at in a cage, but at least on his time off, he has someone to talk to, someone with whom to share the secret weak spots in his armor. Back when I lived there, Wildwood had this reputation for being a big party town. People were supposed to be scoring like nuts on the boardwalk every night, and actually they were. The only real action I got that summer, though, was in the form of a single kiss. I later referred to it as the kiss that ruined my summer. It happened while I was out walking on the boardwalk late one night. I saw a group of older girls, maybe in their early 20s, coming toward me. One of them, a little ahead of the others, was sort of spinning with her arms stuck out and her long blonde hair all over the place. Just as she got right up close to me, she grabbed the back of my neck and put her lips right on mine. I remember as she pulled back, I spastically grabbed onto her wrist. I didn't want her to leave. Her friends had to pry my fingers off, one at a time, and she stood there smiling at me, all stoned and airy. That night, back at the boarding house, in our room, I spent the rest of the evening obsessing. As it might have been the last one I'd receive until I got married, that kiss pretty much felt like my swinging bachelorhood. In yeshiva, I'd be the mysterious one with a past. For the rest of the summer, I couldn't pass a woman on the boardwalk without thinking that we should somehow be meeting in a kiss, that that's how life should really be. It turned walking along the boardwalk into a relentless drizzle of small but horrible disappointments. I didn't know it then, but that summer would prove the best one I'd have as a teenager. Even though I was worked like an indentured servant, giving every penny of my earnings to Mrs. D., even though I made no friends, and even though I only made it to the beach but once, where I sat on a mildewy boarding house washcloth, exhausted and pale, that whole summer felt like some big fat vacation, just because I was 16 and away from my parents for the first time. When I got back home, I didn't end up going to yeshiva. I didn't bring home any pen pals, money, or happy romantic memories. But I did bring back a pair of black pants, covered in small white skulls. They were really baggy, and I had to wear them with 10-inch cuffs at the bottom. But when I showed up for my first day back at school, I thought I looked really punk rock. I thought, like anyone who'd never been L'd, that they were the pants of someone who got L'd all summer long.
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6: A lot of winners today?
11: Everybody wins.
6: Like a patter? And what would you say to get a guy like me to come over?
11: I don't know if I would call you in. You don't look like the type of guy that would spend money here, you know? You get three shots to five.
6: Was he saying that I'm too cool a customer, or was he saying you're too cheap a Jew?

Our program is produced today by Jane Marie and me, with Ben Calhoun, Sarah Koenig, Jonathan Van Hebar, Lisa Pollock, Robin Semien, Alyssa Shipp, and Nancy Updike. Senior producer for today's show is Julie Snyder. Production help on this rerun from Adrian Lilly, Stone Nelson, Ruby Schwartz, and Matt Tierney. 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
1: I dare you guys to come feel these turtles. It sounds like a weird thing, but we really have the softest turtles in town. You should feel one. They're really soft.
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8: 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From LAist and APM American Public Media, it's This Old House Radio Hour. I'm Jen Largess. 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
11: Live from NPR News in Washington, I'm Janine Herbst. The Pentagon is pushing U.S. defense companies to accelerate production of key weapons. That comes amid concerns about depleted stockpiles as the war with Iran enters its sixth month. NPR's Kat Lonsdorf has more.
12: In a statement, Pentagon spokesperson Sean Parnell confirmed the department made efforts in the past week to significantly speed up munitions production. He said that the U.S. is focused on acquiring more to provide, quote, the weapons our warfighters need at the pace the threat demands. But he also said the effort was not new, that it was part of a broader plan to modernize the department, one that began before the U.S. launched war in Iran in February. The administration has repeatedly denied reports that some missile stockpiles have been depleted in this war. Such weapons often take years to replenish. Kat Lonsdorf, NPR News, Washington.
11: Officials are responding after two people died fighting a Utah wildfire. Caroline Ballard from member station KUER has more.
13: The Friday morning crash killed two helicopter pilots. They were part of a team working on the massive wide-mouth 2 fire in the central part of the state. On social media, Utah Governor Spencer Cox said they put themselves in harm's way to protect the state, and he's heartbroken over the deaths. The FAA and National Transportation Safety Board will investigate the crash. Utah has seen an intense and dangerous fire season. Residents near the Rocky Canyon fire in northern Utah were ordered to evacuate Sunday. More than 500,000 acres have burned in the state so far this year. For NPR News, I'm Caroline Ballard.
11: The window to register to vote will soon close in some of the last statewide primary elections of the year. NPR's Hansi Lo Wang reports on the upcoming deadlines.
14: If you are eligible to vote in this Tuesday's primary in Connecticut, in-person registration ends on Monday at 12 noon local time. Minnesota, Vermont, and Wisconsin also hold primaries next Tuesday. Eligible voters who haven't yet registered in those states can do so as late as primary day. Monday is also the last day to register in Rhode Island, either in person, by mail, or online before that state's September 9th primary. And in Wyoming, in-person signups are available through that state's August 18th primary. You can confirm your registration status by visiting your state's official election website before the deadline. Election officials can remove your name from voter rolls, especially if you recently moved, changed your name, or haven't voted in a while. Anzi Luong, NPR News.
11: The trial of the man accused of orchestrating the killing of rap icon Tupac Shakur in 1996 is set to start tomorrow in Las Vegas. Dwayne Davis faces one count of murder in the fatal drive-by shooting nearly 30 years ago. He was arrested in 2023 and has pleaded not guilty. He faces up to life in prison if convicted. You're listening to NPR News from Washington. The Coast Guard says the operator of a boat that capsized in New York's harbor, killing a mother and her infant daughter, is facing criminal charges. Authorities are investigating whether the vessel was chartered illegally and say the speedboat overturned last night near Liberty Island, home to the Statue of Liberty. 12 people were rescued from the water before police arrived, and police divers later located the 27-year-old woman and the 5-month-old girl in the water. The 46-year-old operator faces 13 reckless endangerment charges. Hollywood keeps setting new box office records this summer, but NPR's Bob Mondello says while dollar totals are up, attendance is down.
15: Spider-Man Brand New Day, The Odyssey, Toy Story 5. Movie theaters are raking in so much cash.
16: We're going to need backup.
15: The forecasters say the film industry is on track to have its first $10 billion year since 2019. But through the end of July in 2019, cinemas had sold 747 million tickets. This year's ticket sales are way down, fewer than 500 million. What's keeping the dollar totals high is prices. 7 years ago, the average movie ticket cost $9.16. Today, audience fondness for premium formats like IMAX has pushed the average ticket price above $13, which means fewer patrons for bigger event films. Whether that's sustainable is a big question, but this summer it's led to a slew of box office records, including the biggest overall weekend in Hollywood history. Bob Mondello, NPR News.
11: U.S. futures contracts are trading in mixed territory. Dow futures down about 91 points. NASDAQ futures up about 50 points. 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
18: 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I'm Jen Largis. Tank or tankless water heaters. 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
19: Well, I think the direct answer is tankless, but there are some pros and cons to think about. 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So almost 40% more efficient. But the big pros for a tankless water heater is that you never run out of hot water. There's no comparison to a tankless versus a tank gas water heater. I have three kids. Those kids are taking 20, 30 minute showers. And I grew up in a house with four, and we had a tank water heater, and I would be the one waiting because we had no hot water. So a tankless not only is so efficient, but you're never going to run out of hot water.
18: So if you have electric, is your only option to have a tank water heater, or is there an option for you to go tankless?
19: There's a few manufacturers, Jen, that offer an electric tankless, but we have never been interested in them because of the negatives and the corrosion that it takes within the heat exchanger is really the big problem. And most homes are not wired to be able to handle the amount of amperage that an electric tankless would require.
18: And so is there ever a time, if you did have access to gas and you could go tank or tankless, is there ever a time you would recommend a tank water heater?
19: Only when it came down to budget. It's strictly a dollars and cents thing. You know, a tankless is about twice as much as a traditional tank water heater, depending on the size.
18: And anything we should keep in mind for if you have hard or soft water?
19: We will not install a tankless without a form of water treatment, which is typically going to be a water softener. But if you do not have a water treatment system of some sort, because you're heating the water so fast in that actual heat exchanger, it will start scaling the inside of that heat exchanger. So we recommend as a company, even with a water softener and even with a tankless, to always flush that tankless water heater heat exchanger at least once a year, just as a preventative maintenance so you don't have any issues.
18: Do you recommend people flush their water heater if they haven't and it's maybe say 5 years old or older? Is it too late?
19: Yeah, it's a good question. Yeah, it can sometimes be the only thing that's keeping that tank from leaking. I still think 5 years and under, it's never been flushed. I would still recommend it. I'll probably get haters to say I'm wrong on that, but that's my honest opinion. When we run into those 10-year plus ones, I probably would just leave it alone and replace it on a preventative maintenance and standpoint instead of having an issue.
18: What do you recommend as top of the line if you do have the option of using gas or electric and you are a, let's say, family who all showers in the evenings or runs the dishwasher, things like that?
19: You know, I would just make sure that what we install is a professional grade only sold to plumbing contractors. So if we're going to start with a tank, I would recommend finding one of those that is not just off the shelf at one of your box stores. Mm-hmm. And then when it comes down to tankless, I think I would really pay attention as a homeowner to looking at those gallon per minute at a temperature rise. And what I mean by that is there's a lot of marketing on tankless water heaters where they say it'll deliver 9 gallons per minute. And you're thinking that's great. Well, that's at a 30 degree rise. If our groundwater is roughly about 50 degrees coming into our home under the ground, we are then heating it to 120. So that is a 70 degree delta T or temperature rise. So at a 70 degree rise, we can get about 7.5 gallons per minute. To put that in relationship, a kitchen faucet, a shower head is going to be around 2 to 2.2 gallons per minute. So if you do the math, you could easily have a washing machine going, a dishwasher, and a couple showers at the same time before you start to have a drop in pressure and have any issues with that. If we're trying to get to 120, which is what the government mandates the temperature to be, if we're talking a 30 degree rise, that means we have to have 90 degree water coming into our home. And there's no part of the country that I'm aware of that has 90 degree water coming into your home. So the brand that we install is around 7.5 gallons per minute at that 70. There's a lot at a 70 degree rise that will give you about 4.5 to maybe 5 max. Mm-hmm. Now, if you're talking 4.5 to 5 max, you are going to start running into some issues of drop in pressure and losing your hot water, because if there's 2 showers going and a kitchen faucet, you're maxing that out and you're going to have issues. I think the most important thing is to look at that gallon per minute delivery rate mm-hmm. based on a realistic 70 degree temperature rise. And I would try to get that at least above 6.5, or I believe most homes are going to have an issue.
18: Well, that's great advice and we appreciate your expertise.
19: Yeah, thanks for the opportunity. I appreciate it too.
18: That was Ryan Carpenter from Plumbing and Heating Paramedics. For more information on water heaters, go to thisoldhouse.com. 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Or you can leave us a voicemail anytime. 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
16: Hi, my name's Lori Powell, and I'm calling from Warren County, Virginia.
20: Hi, Lori. What's your question today?
16: I have a question about my roof. I never really thought about it much, but then some random stranger really drove up and said, your roof is damaged and I can replace it for you. I said, oh, really? And he showed me where the roof had been lifted up. He said it was from

0: ice building up under the roof and then lifting the roof up. And I said, let me think about it.
1: And good idea.
0: Said, okay, I left. And I didn't know anything about it. But I said to myself, I know somebody who does know about houses, this old house radio.
1: Oh, well, we're so glad you called. We got Zach Detmore here on the line with us as well. And Zach, what do you do when someone offers to fix something from the road as they drive by? Do we trust this? What do we say here?
2: Yeah, I love this, Lori. I love this, like, just like pedestrian out walking the dog. I happen to have all these asphalt shingles with me as I walk by your house. Was it on like a Saturday? How did this transpire? Were you out gardening?
0: Well, did I mention it's a metal roof? No.
2: Oh, it's a metal roof. Okay.
0: On the door. And he told me that. So I said, well, let's go look. So we walked outside and he showed me how the roof had lifted up off. And he said he could replace the roof. And I'm thinking, well, the roof isn't damaged. It's just lifted up. I didn't necessarily want to replace the whole roof. And I don't know how to trust anybody to tell me how, if they know how to do it. Even if they say they could do it, they might not know how to do it.
1: Lori, I commend you for trusting your gut instinct.
0: And I was grateful, but I'm even more grateful to y'all. You're just a blessing to anybody who can have a chance to talk to y'all.
2: I could listen to you talk all day. Oh my gosh.
1: Zach, no pressure.
2: I know. We haven't even talked about whatever the solution is, and we've already got all the congratulations. I think we should end it here. This was a great call. Let's see who's next. Well, let's see if this fellow is a good Samaritan or a crooked salesperson. What does this roof look like? You said it's made of metal. Are there ribs running from the bottom to the top, or is it some sort of metal shingle? Can you describe what this roof looks like to us?
0: It's ridges from top to bottom, from the ridge to the end. It's an old house, like built in the 40s. There's no soffit. The gutters are old, and I was going to get those repaired too, but it looks like the roof is lifted up, but I didn't think the whole roof needed repairing.
2: So
0: it's ridges.
2: Yeah. So the cool thing about this roof, what I think is called a standing seam roof. Does that sound right, Jen?
3: Mm-hmm.
2: All right. Standing seems like what it is. So what I think you're saying is at the bottom, it's basically lifted up. And we think that has to do with ice. Now, it's tough for me to say whether it's possible to just sort of fasten that down because one, I don't install these professionally. I pay someone to install them professionally because it's definitely like a specific skill. But you don't always want fasteners sort of down there at that critical part of the roof. So I think the first thing you should do is find a roofer who specializes or at least offers metal roofing and offers repairs, because there's certain roofers who are, their bread and butter is asphalt shingles. They just want to do that. They do it quickly. They do it profitably and they do it in volume. So you don't really want to hire that person. You want to hire someone who does repair, maybe a smaller enterprise that they don't mind. Don't be afraid to talk to, two or three of them, because if you just did a simple internet search, the people with the most marketing are going to be up at the top, right? So this is like a great place to rely on referrals or, social media, local groups, because if you just look, you're going to be finding those larger businesses that just want to rip your roof off. And maybe you need that, but maybe you don't. I definitely think you should get some roofers out there, maybe get a couple opinions. If you don't trust the people you meet with immediately, if you find someone you feel like you really jive with well, then just take their advice and maybe you need it replaced or maybe it's a repair, but it's, you know, so hard to, for us to say without seeing it. But, you know, you're so lovely. I'd like to just fix it myself.
0: But you're so nice and I appreciate your honest opinion. That's the whole point. That's what I wanted to get and that's what I got. And I appreciate it so much. And you're so funny too.
2: Funny looking at least.
1: Lori, we appreciate the call.
0: Well, thank you for being available for me to talk to. It makes me feel so much better. Thank you so much.
2: Good luck, Lori. Take care.
1: We'll take 10 Loris.
2: 20 years of therapy. I haven't felt this good. Start writing checks to Lori. Hey, Lori, I had a rough day. I ordered this window the wrong size. Can you tell me how wonderful I am? It's all right, Zach. You'll order it the right size next time. It's just money.
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9: Hi there. This is Carl Gladstone from Detroit, Michigan.
1: Hey, Carl. What's your question today?
9: Well, my kids and I have been seeing a lot of videos about this magical thing that you can put on a building called a solar chimney.
1: Ooh.
9: And we've got this old house here. and we're just wondering, is that the kind of technology that could work in Michigan?
1: Interesting. God, I love our Michigan callers. I got to tell our producer, we're doing a good job vetting these states and where people are calling in from. I'm biased. Well, we've got Zach Detmore, a general contractor for the show here to help, and Ross Trithewey, building engineer for This Old House as well. Both of them are going to be able to help us out.
2: Yes, I have never heard of a solar chimney. So hopefully
1: okay,
2: Ross
1: they're not
2: can
1: be able
2: help
1: to help
2: us out.
1: Great. Thanks,
10: Carl. Well, first off, where did you hear about a solar chimney? I'm curious where you actually saw that or heard that.
9: Yeah, so it sounds like this is kind of like an ancient technology in very arid and desert regions way in the past. They would build these big towers that would the sun would heat them up, and they would draw cooler air from aqueducts under the ground, and that was how they cooled their buildings without electricity, you know, way in the past.
10: Yeah, like Egyptian days, like all the way back, right?
2: So, yeah. Yes. Like 1993.
10: So you're exactly right. So when you don't have electricity and you want to have a passive, you know, concept, a solar chimney effectively does that, right? Where you warm up and allow the hot air to escape off the top of a building. And that solar chimney usually is something that's painted black, or it's on, you know, attached to the side of the building to warm up like a solar curtain. And by having hot air rise and leave the top of the building, you induce lower air to come in through openings in the lower elevations of the building. So it's kind of like how a whole house fan works. So the whole house fan basically is a big fan that pulls air out of the top of the house and shoots it out of the attic into the atmosphere. And what it does is pulls that cold air in. And so this does it non-electrically. The challenge with that is getting the comfort right, depending on the climate that you're in. So you're in Michigan.
9: Yeah.
10: When it's hot and humid outside, you know, you're going to get a little bit of quote unquote passive cooling. It's not like the same principles that apply in Arizona or in a drier, more arid climate where we don't have the moisture swings.
9: Right.
10: So they are very hard to implement properly in modern, or let's say in modern construction, meaning in the last houses in the last 200 years. And on top of that, they don't do a great job of maintaining thermal comfort.
1: How would you even build one in modern times? Would it be a structure that is assembled beside, like affixed to the side of your house?
10: So they have different ones. They have the ones that are attached to the roof. And basically there's a connection made, like similar to a house fan would work, that's in the, up in the attic. Same idea. Okay. So you now have a connection from the house to the, through the attic, through this solar chimney. Some of them are attached to the side of the building. And so that's like a, what you consider like a hot air collector, solar collector on the side. The challenge is getting that to detail in properly into a typical house in America. Yeah. That's really challenging. And I worry about the dew points on two-thirds of this country in terms of the East Coast, because it has no control over humidification or dehumidification whatsoever. It's bringing in outdoor air.
1: Yeah.
2: We know, we haven't asked Carl, do you live in a pyramid?
1: Oh, we didn't cover that yet.
2: We didn't even ask what type of house he has.
10: That's right. That's right.
2: Yep. Maybe he lives
10: in a pyramid. I jumped to the wrong conclusion.
1: We just assumed, I guess.
2: So are there any sort of passive cooling approaches that do work in a standard American home, Ross?
10: Nothing that's like going to solve the comfort part of it. And that's really related to the moisture control, the dehumidification, you know. And so, yes, there are ways to do sensible cooling, which is dropping the temperature, but not doing the dropping in moisture. That's the bigger concern. So if you wanted a passive cooling system that just relies on convection, just air moving across your skin to cool you off, and you didn't care about moisture at all, you could open up the lower windows in a house and use a solar chimney and in place of a whole house fan, right? So that would give you the ability to pull that outdoor air into it and then exhaust the hot air out the top. And it does it non-electrically. So that's the main advantage there. The problem is that now you have open windows, or you've got dust, pollen, bugs, insects, you know, whatever coming through. And then you have no moisture control. So it's going to add a lot of moisture to the house.
1: When you said something that blows across your skin, I really thought you were just going to say a box fan. Like, I was sure.
2: Yeah, honestly,
10: that's what we're doing. It's basically what you're doing. So I think it's one of those things that's great in principle, but not great in practice.
1: Carl, thank you for introducing that topic to us. I guess I didn't know that that existed.
9: Yes. Thanks so much for taking the call.
2: It's funny. I think I've seen a reel or something pop up in my feed like millions of years ago. They had, you know, cooling figured out. And then you have Ross like head bopping up in the corner like, well, they didn't have dehumidification figured out and they weren't in Michigan.
11: 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Or leave us a voicemail anytime. Let's go to line 5. Hello, you're on This Old House Radio Hour.
12: Hi, this is Sonia Visananza. How are you?
11: Good. Sonia, thank you for the phone call. Where are you calling from?
12: I'm actually calling from Glens Bay, New York, a little hamlet in Sullivan County. But I have an apartment in Manhattan on the Upper West Side where I have creaky floors that drive me crazy.
1: We've got Zach Detmore, a general contractor for the show, here to help us out.
2: Sonia, I'm so happy to get a caller from local to me. You know, I'm always talking to people all over the country. Finally, someone from New York. Maybe I'm qualified to answer this question. I live out of the city in Jersey, but you know, I tell people who don't understand geography of where we live that I live in Manhattan just because it sounds cooler.
12: You know? Why not? But, right. The fume is 42nd Street.
2: Yeah, exactly. I live about 8 miles west of you. So what kind of floors are these?
12: They're parquet floors. They're old. The building was built in 1926. It's actually 100 years old this year. And I've been in the apartment since 2007, and I didn't do anything to them other than put down some, occasional rugs. But they're dry. In fact, when my husband gets up at night, I wake up right away because I hear creak, creak, creak. And I got so desperate at one point, I put down, fish oil, the WD-40.
2: Yeah.
12: Okay, that might help.
2: Did it?
12: You say yes. My husband thought I was crazy.
2: Yeah, I think you're crazy as well, but I mean, I'm curious to know if it worked. It's a good data point for me.
12: So what do you think? Is it solvable without replacing it, or what do I really have to do?
2: Does it feel like things are moving around when you walk, or is it mostly just noisy?
12: It's just noisy. I don't really see any loose pieces or anything like that.
1: Is this a new problem, or have they always been this way?
12: Maybe I'm just getting too old, but I just notice them more and more now.
1: Your hearing is getting better.
12: It's obviously they're dry, and they need some sort of lubricant, in my mind.
2: So there's basically three approaches. Probably close to when you purchased this place, the floors were refinished, I'm guessing. And when that happened, some of the stain and polyurethane that they put on top sort of sunk in and solidified the floor to some degree. But over, you know, however many years of seasonal movement, now things are loosening up again and you're getting more and more noise. These floors are not affixed to the subfloor particularly well because they're very, very thin and the fasteners, every time they get sanded, are getting smaller and smaller. It's a floor that's sort of meant to move and it's tough to fix. There are people who will inject sort of a polyurethane glue into the floor to sort of like get under. But I think that's probably more than you really want to deal with because you'd have to take all of your furniture out of this unit, which in New York is a huge ordeal, and then sand and, you know, get everything covered in dust. So I don't think that's what you want to do. I think we bring back the old solution I keep throwing out that no one can tell me if it works or not, which is some sort of graphite or baby powder to act as a lubricant, because what you're hearing is the wood traveling up and down on the fastener. So it's wood on metal that's going, right? So all we want to do is we want to get some sort of baby powder, which is a better lubricant because it's not going to evaporate and it's not going to sort of get pulled into the wood. Wood wants to accept oil. So if you put a oil-based lubricant, it's just going to be absorbed into the wood versus think about like a baby's bottom. It's acting as a lubricant to keep chafing from happening, but it's not being absorbed into the skin or the wood in this case.
1: This call really took a turn.
2: You know, I think what you want to do is try the creakiest spot where your husband's stepping in the middle of the night, do like a 3-foot by 3-foot area and see if it improves just that area before you do the whole house.
1: Zach, didn't you do this? You put your socks on and you sort of like worked it into the grooves with your socks and kind of.
2: I did.
1: Did a jig.
2: And I had a tongue and groove floor that was 3/4 of an inch thick. Mm-hmm. She has like 1/4 inch or even less thick floor at this point. So I think the powder would work quicker on this because it doesn't have to make its way around the tongues and grooves. It's just going to fall right into all the holes immediately. So I'm feeling you should call us back and let us know if this works. I'm really curious.
1: We really need a good test of this.
12: Yeah. Now, I have a question now. Isn't what used to be talcum powder, isn't it now cornstarch?
2: Yes, it is cornstarch. Is the main ingredient in a lot of these non-talc-based powders because talc is carcinogenic.
1: It's out. It's got to go.
12: So, yeah. So what about putting in cornstarch?
1: 2026 baby powder is probably formulated just a little differently.
2: I would say any talc-free powder would be fine, like a foot powder. Put a foot powder and then you will powder your feet as you walk around.
1: This is brilliant. We've come a long way.
12: Yeah.
2: This is a two-bird situation.
1: We are going to be on the edge of our seat until you call us back.
12: Okay. Well, thank you so much. This is so wonderful. And you're probably going to save my marriage at this point.
2: Excellent.
1: Well, that's what we're here for, really.
2: That's great. I'll tell you this. I put the powder in my house. It almost ended my marriage.
12: Oh, boy. Okay. Well, thank you so much.
2: All right. Good luck, Sonia. Take care.
1: 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Or you can leave us a voicemail. 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
13: Hi, Jen. It's Alan Ridner from Rhode Island.
1: Hey, Alan. What can we help you with today?
13: Oh, we've got an issue going on with our bathroom ceiling. You know, we saw the standard peeling on the ceiling. And when we painted the ceiling, when we would take showers, the paint would bubble off the surface. And then a little while later, the bubbles would collapse and everything would be fine. But then it started peeling after the bubbles. And so we

0: I got a regular painter in here, and he scraped everything back and put on some special paint that he said was special for bathrooms. But we still get the same problem.
1: Okay. Well, we've got Zach Detmore, general contractor for the show, and the show's painter, Mauro Henrique, both here to help. Mauro, there's not bubbles in the bath. There's bubbles on the ceiling. What's going on?
2: 99.999% is going to be ventilation.
0: Right. Okay.
2: The ventilation is crucial for this paint, for any paint works. You can use the best paint ever, but if there's no ventilation, nothing will work. But that don't mean you shouldn't have like a specific paint for bathroom.
0: Right. Well, can I just say right now we're taking showers with the window and door wide open and the exhaust fan going full bore.
2: Got it. So, got it. By any chance, you know what type of paint that was used in this ceiling?
0: As a matter of fact, I do. Yeah. It was ultra stain blocking ceiling paint. Paint and primer.
2: And the color of the ceiling is like white?
0: It is. And when the last painter came in to do it, he scraped it clear down to the, it looks like a drywall that was here originally.
2: Okay.
0: And put on a primer and then this paint.
2: It wasn't a plaster ceiling.
0: No,
2: it was just drywall.
0: It was not.
1: Mauro's always looking for plaster. What's the difference between a regular paint and a paint that's especially for bathrooms?
2: That's a really good question. The paint that I like, it has antimicrobial built into this paint. Okay, that makes a huge difference. It's not a regular, but antimicrobial in there is a breathable paint, what they like, you know, what we call. And that antimicrobial, it avoids for mildew or mold or anything to grow into that surface.
1: And when you say it's breathable, that's interesting because would that stop these bubbles from happening?
2: Yes, yes. Mm. That stopped the bubbling. That stopped to any of those contaminants to impregnate into the finish, the paint. But forget this. Not only that is necessary, but the ventilation is the first most important and then the paint. Second most important for this.
1: So, Zach, how do you know if your bathroom exhaust is working or sized properly?
3: What works well is to go outside to where it's exiting the structure and see if you're getting sort of good flow, right? So typically these fans are moving between 80 and 150 CFM. So I would say that's the equivalent to, maybe a hair dryer. So that sort of wind movement you should feel on your face. One thing I'm wondering about is if the fan is not taped and sort of sealed properly, it could be dumping moisture into the ceiling cavity, which would be saturating the upper portion of the drywall with humid air. And then that would be causing this moisture to be trapped under the primer. In the drywall. So you could be having a failure that is related to the fan not being taped or masked or there being some leaks in the ventilation pipe as well, or if it's not tied into the exterior. So it still could be a ventilation problem and it's not actually related to the paint at all.
2: Yeah.
0: Sure. We have the attic is open from one end to the other. We've got screens and vents on either end of the building, but then the insulation is laid between the rafters. So the insulation's right above the ceiling and then the attic is open.
3: Oh, so you could check that yourself without ripping the ceiling down.
0: Oh, yeah, yeah, yeah.
3: So yeah, I would stick your head up there and get a look at that and see if that's causing it. But this is such a chronic problem. I think you're going to have to, unfortunately, do another priming and scraping and go back with a bath and spa paint. Then I would look to see at your fan. Are you at 80 CFM now? Maybe it makes sense to swap that fan to something that's at 120 or 150 CFM to get more air movement to really flush that out properly.
0: Okay.
3: Good luck, Alan. Thanks for calling. A lot of people have the same problem.
2: All right, Alan.
0: Thanks so much for your help.
2: Why are we getting calls with no plaster, all drywall?
1: You're the only place that has plaster, Mark.
3: A lot of people have the same problem.

0: 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The race to the November midterms on the next morning edition from NPR News.
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7: 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I'm Jen Largis. Coming up, it's called A Living Fence, and it's quickly becoming America's backyard obsession. We'll tell you how to create your own. But first, we head to Dorchester, Massachusetts, where New Kids on the Block star and HGTV host Jonathan Knight returns to the drafty Victorian mansion where he grew up, alongside six siblings, foster children, and even barnyard animals.
8: This is Jonathan Knight, and this is my old house. The house I grew up in was a huge Victorian 8-bedroom. It was 5 or 6,000 square feet. My parents paid $25,000 for this house in Dorchester, Massachusetts. There was so many people in this house. There was six of us, my two parents, and then my parents took in foster kids. There was 8 or 10 other kids living with us. It was an evolution and a chaos of who slept where. We always switched bedrooms. There was times that me and my three brothers would share a room. The room next to us would have two sets of bunk beds and 4 or 5 foster kids in there. One of the bedrooms was in the tower. It was a small bedroom, but it had these huge vaulted ceilings and these windows that looked out onto the front yard. I remember my grandfather coming down from Canada, and he helped me paint this bedroom like a muted maroon. It was like a clay color. He made me paint the entire room with just a paintbrush. It took us a week to get done, but it turned out beautifully. My parents bought a wood stove because that was the cheapest way to heat the house. So we'd all wake up from school, jump in the bathtub because there was no shower, and we'd all run downstairs to this room off the kitchen with the wood stove, and we'd all get dressed there. You always wanted to be the last one to wake up, because whoever was the first one to wake up, they'd have to load up the wood stove and get the room heated. So there was a benefit to being the last person down, because you'd be able to get dressed in some warmth. There was a basement that was such a cool place for me. That was actually when New Kids first got together in 1984. We put a dance studio in there. It was dusty floors and spiders and mold and smells. We spent a lot of time in the basement. We had this carriage house. As a kid, we'd put on plays. Because there was a raised section upstairs, and it was like a stage. But the barn was just another amazing part of my childhood. I mean, we were living in the inner city, and somehow that barn got filled with chickens and pigs and ducks and sheep and a pony. My parents had all these kids, a big house, and then all these animals. It was a lot of chaos growing up, but it was a beautiful chaos. When I was 18 years old and New Kids was madness, we really had no privacy at that house. So I decided I needed to move somewhere a little bit more private. It got really sad for me because that house had so many special memories. And what prompted us to sell it was somebody drove past my house and shot 6 bullets into it.

0: And that's when I said, okay, we need to get out of the neighborhood and keep everybody safe. The house was sold to the Salvation Army. They were going to turn it into like a youth outreach. I felt okay letting the house go, knowing it was going into good hands. And then the Salvation Army finally sold it to a couple. So I went back to the house, and I'll never forget it. It was so emotional. I'm getting teary thinking about it now. I walked into the house, and it was a lot of destruction. A lot of the beauty was gone. We couldn't even go in the carriage house because it was just all caved in on itself. I really wish that I didn't go back, because it just made me feel like I failed that house. I remember leaving that house and crying. That was my childhood, and it was a beautiful house, and there was so many memories there, and sharing bedrooms and sharing bathrooms. And I've taken that with me because my mom now lives next door to me. My sisters live right down the highway. So that's what happens with houses, you know. We don't really own them. We spend part of our lives there and take care of them. I mean, there's so many families that lived in that house before me, and there's so many families that are going to live in that house after me.
1: That was Jonathan Knight. You can watch his renovation series, Crashers, on HGTV and HBO Max. Do you ever wonder about the stuff in your house and where it actually came from? Marketplace's David Brancaccio has been digging, and what he's found is stranger than you'd think. This is the secret history of your home.
2: It's the one room with a lock, the one place nobody follows you. You use it every day of your life and discuss it approximately never. So let's talk about it. The toilet is old, nearly 5,000 years old. The Indus Valley had seats with chutes running to covered street drains. Rome itself sat on the Cloaca Maxima, the great sewer, and instead of toilet paper, a shared sponge on a stick, the tersorium, rinsed in the gutter, parked in a bucket of vinegar for the next person. The Middle Ages went backwards. Castles had a guard robe, a little chamber jutting out over the wall where everything simply dropped into the moat. Then, 1596, the flush toilet gets invented as a joke. Sir John Harrington, courtier, wit, godson of Queen Elizabeth I, publishes a satirical pamphlet punning on a jakes. That's the slang of the day for the toilet. But buried in the joke is a working machine, a waterproof 2-foot bowl, a raised cistern, a valve, pull the handle and water sweeps the bowl clean. He builds one for himself and one for the queen at Richmond Palace. It works, and England ignores it for 200 years because Harrington's pipe ran straight down to the cesspool and the smell came straight back up. The fix came from a watchmaker. 1775, Alexander Cummings patents the S-trap. Bend the pipe into an S and water settles in the curve, a permanent liquid seal between your bathroom and the sewer. It is a perfect solution, so perfect that the trap under your toilet right now works exactly the same way. What forced the toilet on the world was not genius, it was stench. London, summer of 1858. The sewage-filled Thames cooks in a heat wave. They call it the Great Stink. Parliament soaked its curtains in lime just to keep sitting. The crisis funded modern sewers, and it made the market for an engineer with an unimprovable name, Thomas Crapper. Crapper did not invent the toilet. He popularized it. A Yorkshire plumber's apprentice who opened his own London works in 1861, Crapper opened the world's first bathroom showroom, toilets in a shop window at a time when the subject was still unspeakable. Ladies would faint at the window glass, but the future King Edward VII was no prude. He hired Crapper to outfit his country estate. By the 1880s, the British bathroom was, to a remarkable degree, Crapper's product. And yes, that word, it's actually centuries older than Thomas from Middle English. The man didn't inspire the word. The word was waiting for him in what was one of the great etymological coincidences of all time. But the toilet slang? Well, that is his. American servicemen stationed in England in World War I kept seeing one name stamped on cistern after cistern in the latrines. T. Crapper Chelsea. They found it hilarious. They brought it home. By the 20s, it was in the dictionaries, and the name and the word became one. America, meanwhile, was an outhouse nation. Cities plumbed up in the 1880s once germ theory linked sewage to disease. But the farm, at the 1940 census, nearly half of American homes still had no full indoor plumbing. Not colonial times, 1940. The WPA built 2 million improved outhouses during the Depression because for millions of families, a better privy was the realistic upgrade. Rural America didn't fully plumb until after World War II. Ancient history? Hardly. Your grandparents used them. And the machine itself? Well, the government cut the flush to 1.6 gallons in the 90s. We did add buttons in some cases. But the core, gravity, a cistern, a float, and Cummings' water-sealed bend is unchanged in 2.5 centuries. Your phone is obsolete in 3 years. That's the secret history of your home. I'm David Brancaccio. Back to you, Jen.
1: Thanks, David. Curious about what's in your home? Call us at 877-864-7460 and tell us what you want to know. They say good fences make good neighbors, but some homeowners are skipping wood and vinyl and chain link altogether. Instead, they're planting a living fence, which is really just a row of trees and shrubs that creates the same privacy, but is disguised as landscaping. This Old House landscape contractor, Jen Nawada, explains why they're taking root and how to know if one is right for your yard. So Jen, are living fences a new trend?
3: Not really. Living fences are trees or shrubs that essentially you put on your property line, right? To define spaces. They help soften everything.
1: Yeah.
3: They help soften between spaces. It's not the, I really don't like you neighbor wall. It's the, let's create a peaceful space in between.
1: Yes. So can you build a living fence wherever you live?
3: You can. It's just
1: you don't need a
3: row
1: permit?
3: Of, you don't need a permit. Not that I know of, not that I've heard of. You can't just go straight to your property line and put them on. If you pick, say, a green giant arborvitae, they're very popular.
1: Hmm.
3: You don't want it to go over your property line and become a nuisance to your neighbor. So know your plant and how it grows. And, you know, some could be sheared, but you don't want it to be such a problem that it's going to infringe upon both sides. So say if someone's driveway is on the other side, they're going to get angry at you every single time they pull in and try to open their door.
1: We did this at our old house. We had to trim the neighbor's trees on our side because they grew over our driveway all the time. Yeah.
3: Right. And then the tree becomes imbalanced. And then over time, you know, it's going to be, you know, not good for the health of the tree.
1: Absolutely.
3: So be mindful when you're putting in your living wall.
1: So if I decide that I want to do a living fence and I'm trying to figure out which option is right for me, what kind of thought process am I going through?
3: You want to think, how tall do I want this to get? What do I want it to not exceed and not be interfering with your house, your neighbors, or all of the above? And maintenance wise too. Mm-hmm. Think of height, think of width, and then think if you want evergreen. Do you want it to be green all year round, just never see to the other side, or have a filtered view with a deciduous plant, a shrub or tree?
1: And like you said, maintenance too. Is this something that I'm spending a lot of time taking care of, trimming, cutting back, or is it something that's a little more maintenance free? That's my style.
3: Right. Like sometimes people want more of a formal hedge type. They'll do a U or an arborvitae or something that you could, I mean, anything's prunable. But you could also have it knowing, okay, I'm okay with maintenance. So I'm going to shear it once a year and keep it at this height. Just if you have that in mind, just know that you have to be on that maintenance plan. Because if you let it go too far, a plant will be too far gone to prune, if that makes sense.
1: Right. If you don't prune it yearly or regularly, once it gets to a certain height, you can't just go chop half of it off.
3: Right. Definitely we put drip irrigation around the base. Yeah. You don't want to put sprays on them because it's going to spray into your neighbor's yard and maybe become an inconvenience. And wastewater. So by doing a drip irrigation around it, whether it's part of your system or a makeshift one, it'll go directly to the roots. And that's what I would recommend, drip.
1: And what if all you have is a hose or a watering can?
3: And then you use, the watering can's not going to touch it, or water by hand.
1: Okay. Any advice for people with small kiddos or pets to create more of a secure barrier, but still with a living fence?
3: Sometimes what I've done is do a fence with just like the mesh metal grid in between. And you just have, say, some cedar posts. Mm-hmm. You have the mesh fencing in between. So it's breathing, it's breathable. But if you need, it's important to keep kids and dogs in for sure. But sometimes people put the fence in, plant the trees, and then later on remove the fence once the trees have become the size that they want them to be.
1: Yeah. How long can these living fences last?
3: I mean, they can last forever unless some kind of blight comes in or some kind of disease comes in and wipes them out. I mean, that's the other thing. If it's not diverse, if you have a disease or a pest that comes in and it attacks this specific tree or shrub, you potentially could lose them all.
1: Mm-hmm. And these fences aren't, I mean, you say for along property lines, but this could also be like around a patio or somewhere that you want privacy specifically. It doesn't just have to be the full perimeter of your property, so to speak.
3: Exactly. So if there's, you know, you're washing the dishes and you're looking out and then you're like, oh, I wish I didn't see that neighbor's light all the time. Mm-hmm. Or I didn't see, like, I don't want to see them sitting in their backyard. And then you could just cluster them. And it doesn't have to be in a straight line either. It's staggered. I do like a staggered living wall because it gives it more depth and it doesn't feel like it's like, I don't want to see you. Yeah. It makes it feel more natural.
1: You know, when you look out the window and you see your neighbor planting this line, that there's been something that went awry.
3: Yeah.
1: Is there ever an instance where you would advise not using a living wall?
3: Not really, unless it's going to become a maintenance thing. Or if you have, wiring overhead, you know, think of all the utility wires. You don't want them to eventually be having resting wires on it. So, or if it interferes with anything with your house and the foundation, just make sure all overhead utilities are clear.
1: Mm-hmm. The only other thing that I could think of is maybe if you were thinking of putting in a pool, this doesn't replace the safety of a true fence.
3: No. You have to have a solid fence for that.
1: Yeah. All very good information. Thank you so much, Jen. We appreciate you being here. If you have a question for us about your home or how to hire for your next project, call our hotline at 877-864-7460. That's 877-864-7460. And now it's time for one last thing, my favorite tool.
4: Hey, Jen, it's Zach Detmore, a contractor for the show. And my favorite tool is a 5-in-1 tool. Now, this tool is exactly what it sounds like. It's 5 tools in one for painting and painting prep and cleanup. So imagine you're looking at a standard putty knife with a handle and a steel blade, but this one has a semicircular cut out of it. And that tool is actually used to clean roller covers when you're done using them so you can get all that paint out. The sharp edge at the front is for patching holes in the walls or scraping. Then there's sort of a pointed edge like a bird's beak that allows you to dig out paint on details. There's a nail puller. And at the bottom of the handle, there's a steel base, which allows you to use it like a hammer to pound nails in. So it's extremely useful for any painting or prep project in the house.
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12: When a Chicago food writer decided to move his family to rural France, he couldn't imagine how much their lives would change.
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12: Coming up, David Bakanich tells us how in Gascony, eating what makes you happy produces the longest life expectancy rates in all of France. In Italy, the challenge for visitors is learning to have fun with all the things that are different from back home.
14: You have to be able to accept nuances and gray areas, and there's not a black or white answer to everything. Italians are very good at improvising solutions to problems.
12: Do like the locals. Take an evening stroll with your friends.
15: It can be to have a coffee, to have an aperitivo. Ultimately, it's just walk for the sake of it.
12: A first-timer's guide to Italy and duck season in Gascony. It's all just ahead on Travel with Rick Steves.
2: Live from NPR News, I'm Dale Willman. Officials in Iran say this weekend that the Strait of Hormuz will never fully reopen until the U.S. agrees to a number of demands, including the removal of U.S. troops from the Middle East. Mark Esper served as defense secretary during President Trump's first term. He says Iran doesn't understand what's happening right now.
16: This is having global impacts, so we should multilateralize it, get our Asian allies on board, our European allies, others around the world, and really put economic pressure on this country and slowly strangle it until they come back to the negotiation table in a serious way.
2: Esper was speaking on ABC's This Week. At least 8 people are dead and several more wounded in weekend air attacks between Russia and Ukraine. As NPR's Charles Maines reports from Moscow, the casualties come as both sides have increased attacks on civilian infrastructure.
17: For the past month, Ukraine has used long-range drones to strike energy and commercial logistics centers in Russia, part of an attempt to bring the war home to Russians in a way Ukrainians have experienced for more than 4 years. Ukraine's president, Volodymyr Zelensky, says the campaign has successfully drained Russia of millions of dollars it could have otherwise put towards the war effort. Yet Russia's intensified its own attacks, taking advantage of Ukraine's dwindling air defenses with ballistic missile strikes. That includes in the Black Sea region, where attacks have brought shipments of Ukraine's key export, grain, to a virtual standstill, raising concerns of a global food shortage come winter. Charles Maines, NPR News, Moscow.
2: Wildfires have led to evacuations throughout western portions of the U.S. and Canada this weekend. NPR's Chandelise Duster has more on our story.
18: Evacuation orders have been issued across western parts of the U.S. and southwest Canada as extremely hot and dry conditions fuel the spread of wildfires in the region. In Utah, officials say close to a dozen active wildfires have scorched more than 300,000 acres as of Sunday evening. Fire officials say 2 helicopter pilots died on Friday while battling a wildfire in the state that has burned over 100,000 acres. The National Interagency Fire Center says firefighters are working to contain more than 90 large wildfires across the U.S. The center also says more than 180 new fires, including 8 large ones, have been reported nationwide since Saturday. A state of emergency has also been declared in Canada's British Columbia province, where more than 100 wildfires are burning. Chandelise Duster, NPR News.
2: The Coast Guard says the operator of a boat that capsized in New York Harbor this weekend and killed a mother and her daughter will face criminal charges. The speedboat overturned Saturday night near Liberty Island, which is the home of the Statue of Liberty. 12 people were rescued after that accident, but the 27-year-old mother, along with her 5-month-old daughter, were killed. The 46-year-old operator now faces 13 charges of reckless endangerment. 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
19: Typhoon Dolphin has landed in China after sweeping through Japan's Okinawa Prefecture. It hit China's east coast in the province of Zhejiang. NPR's Jennifer Pak is there and has this report.
20: I'm about 120 miles west from the Yuhuan coast, where Typhoon Dolphin landed late this afternoon. And the rain here has been nonstop. The typhoon also brought strong winds, triggering flood warnings across eastern China. At least a million people have been evacuated from their homes in high-risk areas. State broadcaster CCTV reports some train services were suspended and over 1,700 flights were canceled in multiple cities. China's National Meteorological Center has issued a red alert for torrential rains over the next couple of days, with Zhejiang expected to be hit the hardest. Jennifer Pak, NPR News, Jinhua City, Zhejiang Province.
19: Syria and Russia have agreed to end Moscow's use of two strategic Mediterranean coastal bases. Russia had used those bases as military outposts. Syria will now take back control of both of those bases and turn them into joint training centers that will include Russian forces. Russia was a key ally of Syria's former president during Syria's civil war from 2011 to 2024. The second winningest coach in NBA history has died. Don Nelson died Sunday, but his family did not say where or release a cause. The 86-year-old won five titles as a player with the Boston Celtics, but he was best known for his coaching. He's just one of two coaches in the NBA to have at least 250 wins with three franchises, Milwaukee, Dallas, and Golden State. I'm Dale Willman, NPR News.
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12: David McEninch takes his work as a food writer seriously. So much so that he convinced his wife and daughter to move from Chicago to a small town in France for the better part of a year. That was just so they could get acquainted with the way people eat and live in Gascony. It's one of the least touristy regions of France, with a reputation for tasty food cooked in a lot of duck fat. We'll hear how living in Gascony changed the way they live and eat in just a bit. When Americans visit Italy for the first time, they often find a few things take a little getting used to. Italians are used to rubbing elbows, so it can feel a little crowded sometimes. Nina Bernardo and Susanna Perrocchini are tour guides from Rome who specialize in showing Americans around Italy. They're here to take your calls at 877-333-7425 to get you ready to enjoy Italy and to overcome any potential cultural barriers that might keep you from truly enjoying what Italy has to offer. Susanna and Nina, thanks for being here.
25: Hello, everybody.
12: Italy is a challenge, and I think that's why I love it so much, but many people don't like it. We love it. What's your first number one tip for enjoying Italy, Susanna?
25: Well, first of all, I would say you have to change absolutely on, possibly before, but if you're on a long plane and you have a few hours, think about changing your ideas on public and private space. So in Italy, we are a lot of people, you know, in Rome, big cities, crowded Milan. So you need to adjust to our space, which is not the American space.
26: So you're closer together physically.
25: Oh, yes. Yeah, much more.
26: On a bus?
25: Even waiting for something or, you know, doing the passeggiata, the walk.
26: Yeah.
25: So people are more used to be rubbing elbows. And
26: there's even a word for that on the passeggiata in Rome. It's called
25: struscio.
26: The big rubbing, right?
25: Yes, the big rubbing.
26: Everybody's out rubbing.
25: Yes. And actually, lo struscio, as we say, it's a word that we use also because you want people to look at you and to see how good and how...
26: Pay attention. Yeah. Don't you appreciate me?
25: Yes.
26: Come on,
25: yeah.
26: You again if you don't wake
25: yes.
26: up. You
25: know? Well, there are some rubbing that they can get on my nerves, but it's fine.
26: Everybody's out showing off. Nina, what's another tip for
14: But this brings me to my tip, I think, which is that you have to be able to accept nuances and gray areas, and things are not black and white, and there's not a black or white answer to everything. Italians are very good at improvising solutions to problems, whereas I think North Americans maybe tend to see a right and a wrong all the time. So this constant rubbing all the time might get on your nerves, or we might consider excessive, but in their culture, it's not considered to be offensive.
0: Well, and in Italy, I mean, we just say chaos. In Italy, they're

0: We're often saying Bella Chaos.
1: Right. I mean, you don't want Italy to be Switzerland.
0: You sure don't.
1: It'd be a bit boring.
0: It would be boring. So, and along with all that chaos comes a little serendipity. And I find if you're a traveler, if something opens up, if an opportunity opens up, you say yes.
1: You can have the best experiences that way. Yeah.
0: You just can't schedule everything. You set out and have an adventure every morning.
2: Yeah, you go with the flow. You know, I think it's good to come to Italy or to any travel having very good ideas, but then you have to let go.
0: Now, the flip side of that is the reality. Americans have the shortest vacations in the rich world. Oftentimes, we just have 2 days for Rome, and we want to see so much. I mean, there's so much of the classical city, and there's so much of the Vatican. We want to see the Colosseum, the Forum, the Pantheon, St. Peter's Basilica, the Pietà, the Sistine Chapel, and the Vatican Museum. Well, if you're going to do that efficiently, you got to remember everybody else wants to see that also. Frankly, it's quite a problem these days. If you get off a cruise ship without reservations, you're likely to just be bumping into closed doors the whole time. You won't get in to see this stuff. Nina, how do you manage the crowds if you're a tourist with a short time frame?
1: I would say the first thing is really decide what your top priorities are. And when you do, make sure you have a reservation to see those and know that you will have them taken off your list. But I really say to travelers, see less and appreciate more, because you will have a better memory of your experience.
0: And something I've just stumbled onto lately as a philosophy of travel, everybody's looking to me for budget tips. Well, the Colosseum's going to cost the same, regardless of how good you are as a budget traveler. But if you know more about it, if you bring an understanding to it, you will enjoy it twice as much.
1: Absolutely, you
0: making
1: will.
0: It a better value.
1: Absolutely,
0: oh, yes.
1: You will.
0: So sure. You're going to Rome, man. You should really do a little preparation, because it's an amazing layer cake of history. I mean, you stand, Susanna, when you stand on Largo Argentina, it's a big open excavation site surrounded by traffic in the heart of Rome. What do you see when you look down at Piazza Argentina?
2: Personally, I'm a big fan of Largo Argentina because I don't know if our people do know that there is a cat sanctuary. So it's really interesting that these fabulous cats, very kind of fatty cats, they can live among the best ruins of Republican temples.
0: So the cats are all down there. Yeah. It's closed off to people. So yes. It's a cat, sort of a hospice.
2: Yes.
0: And what do you see from an ancient Rome point of view?
2: Well, I see that every single inch of space is going to be used or reused, recycled for something else. And that is the continuity of the city. So from a temple into something else that can be, why not, a cat sanctuary, for example. I love it.
0: Nina, aren't some of the oldest ruins in all of Rome right down there in Largo Argentina?
1: In Largo Argentina, yes, absolutely. Yeah. And there's an author who describes history in Rome as an everlasting present, which I think is a beautiful way to describe history there and really brings to the forefront this idea of this continuity.
0: Growing up in Cleveland, Nina Bernardo's grandparents had lots of stories about life back in the old country. These stories inspired her to move to Italy, where she now guides visitors from her base in Rome. Susanna Perichini was born in Padua, makes her home also in Rome. They're here on Travel with Rick Steves to help you get ready to visit Italy, especially if it's your first time. Our phone number is 877-333-7425. And Patty's on the line from Coral Springs, Florida. Hi, Patty. How can we help?
3: My daughter is going for the first time on a college abroad trip. She's 20 years old. And I was wondering, you know, they're going to hit the major sites in Rome with their professor, but I was wondering if you can suggest some off-the-beaten-path things that she should see as a not-to-miss adventure while she's in Rome, because she has a lot of free time to go to places.
0: Now, is she on a foreign study program in Rome?
3: She's actually going on a college study program, so the professors take her there, yes.
0: Okay, because when you're a foreign study student anywhere in Europe, I understand you get Friday off, so you got 3-day weekends.
3: Yeah, they have at least 3 days, and it's like for the length of 6 weeks, plus then they have some, you know, afternoons where classes are short, and they can, it's a lot of time, yeah.
0: So what is some, if you had a student studying in Rome and they had a couple of days, what would be an adventure that you'd recommend, Nina?
1: Ooh, an adventure, they should probably go out to Ostia Antica. So they could take the Metro Line B to Piramide, change to a train, take a 30-minute train ride out to the ruins of the old port of Rome. And it's not going to be crowded, so it's like seeing Pompeii, but not really.
0: Because if you're in Rome and you have limited time, whether you're a student or not, Pompeii is 3 hours south.
1: Yeah, that's not
0: Ostia
1: really.
0: Ostia is just a half an hour south.
1: Exactly.
0: And a lot of people find Ostia just as enjoyable as Pompeii.
1: Right, and without the crowds.
0: Ostia was the port of ancient Rome.
1: Ostia was the port of ancient Rome. And so it's got a lot of public buildings, and it's got a lot of apartment buildings. So you see a different slice of life.
0: Susanna.
2: Well, actually, if she wants to stay in the city, there's a lot of things that she can do. Apart from the museum that we have a lot, also churches, they have a particular importance. So,
0: okay, but I'm a teenager. I don't want a church. I don't want a museum. I don't want an ancient site. I want a drink. Where am I going to go?
2: Well, for a drink, I would say in a hip part of town.
0: Are there kind of clubs, little where tourists could be comfortable?
2: Well, I would say that probably young people, there are several parts of Rome that they're kind of interesting, but also Testaccio. Testaccio is one of the old part of Rome that I like because has a very deep sense of the neighborhood.
0: Testaccio.
2: Testaccio.
0: It was the ancient warehouse district of Rome when there was a million people. In ancient Rome, there's a literal mountain built with broken amphorae, right?
2: Yes, absolutely. Jugs, yes.
0: When they would, the shippers would come and
1: That's where all the cheesy discotecas were built into the side of this mountain.
2: Yes.
1: So if she's 20 years old and she wants to hang out with the cheesiest Romans around and hear the cheesiest pickup lines, that's exactly where she should go.
0: And for a 20-year-old American, she has to be on the ball because these guys are issimo. Is that a word?
1: They're going to call her bellissima for sure.
0: Italian boy when he's hustling an American girl is issimo.
1: Right, that's a superlative of every adjective.
3: I will counsel appropriately.
0: So, I mean, I just think it's really exciting, Patty, when you've got a student and a child that's going to be heading off to a place like Rome. It's a beautiful opportunity to meet the local people. And in Europe, it's it really circles around after dark in the clubs and in the enoteche and so on. Lots of dancing places, lots of fun to be had. And Europeans know how to have a good time. And it can be a cultural lesson as well as just flat out fun.
2: Yeah, and lots of nice vibes. So it's
3: good.
0: Testaccio.
2: Testaccio.
0: Okay. Thanks, Patty, for your call.
3: Thank you very much. Bye.
0: This is Travel with Rick Steves. We're talking how issimo Italy is. And when you think about traveling in Italy, I always think that there is just some general lifestyle choices you've got to make. You need to be patient. You need to be flexible. You need to go with the flow. Anywhere you go, you've got an opportunity to be out there for the passeggiata. And when I check into a hotel, first thing I ask is, where and when? When can I go walk with all the people and make the scene on the streets? It's like cruising without cars. Susanna, when you're thinking of the passeggiata, we've talked about this many times on our show just because to me it's the easiest way for an American tourist to feel the joy of life in Italy. Talk about the passeggiata, not in Rome, but just in a small town or wherever.
2: Well, you know, the passeggiata is the base and the very basic of our lifestyle. So everybody has a job, or the lucky ones have one. But it's important to keep also some free time, possibly every single day, and try to do what everybody does, which means you finish to work and you probably want to have an aperitivo with your friends or even with your colleagues. So it's like a little break you can have, and you must have. The very typical passeggiata would be during the weekend, because of course people have more free time, the families finally reunite, and they can spend more time. So it would be walking together, can be to have a coffee, to have an aperitivo. Ultimately, it's just walk for the sake of it, to enjoy, you know,
0: to be
2: together and to be out.
0: And there's a lot that is built into Italian culture. The whole piazza idea goes back to ancient times. People gather in the square.
2: The gathering point.
0: And people don't want a big freezer, so they only have to go shopping every 2 weeks. They have a little tiny refrigerator, so they need to go to the market every morning. Every night they enjoy a little time before settling in at home to be out strolling with
1: But it's so nice to be with a bunch of people who are walking and talking and not on their cell phones or sitting down with their neck over their cell phones, and they're actually engaging with each other.
0: And is that surviving in Italy?
1: That is still surviving in Italy, and especially during this passeggiata time where people are out to see and be seen. I love this Italian expression. They say, si pavoneggiano, which means they get all their peacock feathers out. And so it's like a little bit like if you partake, you're partaking in the theater. So think of yourself on a stage.
0: It's like peacocks walking around. I love that. Say that again in Italian.
1: Si pavoneggiano.
0: And that means literally?
1: They get all their peacock feathers out.

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0: We'll hear what one American family discovered about how to eat well when they moved to a small town in Gascony in rural France. That's in just a bit on today's Travel with Rick Steves. Right now, tour guides Nina Bernardo and Susanna Perrottini are giving us an insider's look at life in Italy. We're learning what a first-time visitor can expect to be different from back home, and about the traditions that bring people together in the streets and piazzas of Italian cities.
6: I love that dimension of Italian, and people are going, bello or bella to each other, depending on if it's a boy looking at a girl or vice versa. But of course, we've got in the headlines in the United States now a lot of discussion about respect between the genders. And I think there's a lot in Italy that goes on that wouldn't be okay in the United States. You're both women who are out there on the streets who might feel like people are giving you too much attention or just looking for you to, you know, put out your peacock feathers. What is the take from Italy about this whole talk in the United States about sexual harassment, Nina?
7: I think definitely there are some cultural differences. Certainly they're starting to have a conversation in Italy as well. I think one of the first women to come out and accuse Harvey Weinstein was an Italian actress. So they are definitely having this conversation. But I would also say that what is acceptable there that maybe is starting to be discussed more here and is still okay there is that men are much more direct and they are much more verbally and visually direct. So that shouldn't be offensive if men look at you, but be ready for them to look at you. And to be very verbally direct and appreciative, and so very complimentary.
6: So what's an example? How is a man verbally direct when you may be out on the street?
7: They're going to absolutely comment on your appearance. So they're going to tell you you have beautiful eyes, and they like your hair, and your skin is so soft, and they won't remember your name, so they're going to call you Bella.
6: A perfect stranger will say your skin looks just so soft.
7: They might.
6: Susanna, what else might they say?
8: Well, you know, they can also go to heavier topics and parts of your body, but we have to take it for granted. So as I was a kid, I was a teenager and, of course, much skinnier and, you know, probably looking better than today. I would draw attention, and me and everybody else. So you just grew up with the idea that you have to be able to be verbally like a fighter, you know, to fight back.
6: Stand up for your respect.
8: Absolutely.
6: If some guy is disrespectful to you, you get to say, that's okay, that's fun, I can play that game, or no, that's not right.
8: Absolutely. Well, it depends. You know, if you're funny, if you're ironic, if it's, you do it with that special something, charm that some Italians may have, I take it. And actually, I say even thank you. I mean, at my age, you thank a lot more than before. But what I'm trying to say is that you have to have a certain sense of humor. But when it goes beyond a certain barrier, and of course, as Nina was saying, it really depends on the culture. For us, that barrier is a little bit beyond the American one.
6: Yeah,
8: we can take it, but we've been used to take that since early stage of our lives.
6: When I look at TV in Italy, it's kind of like bimbo TV. I mean, there's these older men, and then there's these well-built women just bouncing around on TV, and it's just silly conversation. Is that just sort of, that's just fun-loving, or is there any sense among women in Italy that
7: I wouldn't call that fun-loving. I would call that detrimental to society. But what I would say to first-time travelers is don't turn on the television.
6: Yeah. Because, I mean, that's one thing.
7: That's not the impression I want you to come away.
6: It strikes me in Italy that when I look on the TV, it's flat-out disrespectful to women.
7: I would say that absolutely it is.
8: Yes. And, you know, still a woman as a sexual object is still something that unfortunately is part of our culture. I don't agree. But on the other hand, I don't want to be too strict on the opposite side.
6: Right.
8: So, you know, it's a balance.
6: It's a balance, right.
8: And it depends so much on how they say what they say.
6: As a woman, do you feel respected in your work and on the streets in Italy?
8: Well, I think that as a woman, you have to work harder. You know, you have to be a stronger fighter. And I believe that we are not yet where I would like to be.
6: You need to do some work on that. I mean, Italian women are going to probably be inspired by American women.
8: Yes, I believe that it's already like a world movement.
6: This is Travel with Rick Steves. We're talking with Susanna Peruchini and Nina Bernardo about A First-Timer's Guide to Italy. Our phone number is 877-333-7425. And Samantha's calling in Houston.
9: Yes, a question. I have an upcoming trip to Italy. I'm going to be there for, about 2.5 weeks. And I'm really looking forward to it. But I'm wondering about train tickets. Should I buy them ahead of time? Should I wait until I get there? I know that strikes are a thing that Italians deal with regularly, but as a first timer to Italy, I don't know how to approach this situation.
6: That's a good question. I go to Italy too, and I often wonder, should I have my tickets in advance? Should I buy them as I go? Should I buy them all together at one stop in Italy?
7: They're so easy to buy online now that if I were you, if you have a first destination, maybe get it before you go. But then as you make your travel plans while you're there, it's so easy to go online, book it online. You don't even need to print anything out now. You get an email confirmation that you'll show at the train station, and then you can just board your train. And it's
6: so that
7: super
6: has a
7: easy
6: confirmation number?
7: It has a confirmation number. I'll have your seat assignment, because I'm assuming it's your first time. You'll probably be going to bigger places. Mm-hmm. You'll be going with high-speed trains. So
6: what
7: super
6: site do you go to?
7: So there are two sites you can go to. You can go to the state-subsidized train, which is Trenitalia, TrenItalia.it or .com. Mm-hmm. You can do it in English, so you can change the language on the page.
6: Oh, yeah.
7: Or you can go to the private train company, which is Italo, Italo, okay. Treno, Treno.
6: And Samantha, I've done that, and I'm really slow with booking things online in Europe. And Trenitalia.it, you've got your credit card, you go through the prompts, click the Union Jack for English, and you'll have that email with your proper code, and it's no problem at all in that. Make sense?
9: Great. I know that there's like a process to validate your ticket. How does that work if it's an electronic ticket?
7: So if you're on the high-speed train, you never need to validate a ticket because that ticket is no longer valid whether you ride that train or not.
6: So it comes with a reservation.
7: Yes. And I think you mentioned strikes before. Most often when there are strikes, the high-speed trains to the major destinations will still go anyway. Hmm. It's usually the regional trains that are affected, so it affects a lot of commuters and things like that.
9: Great. How far in advance do you recommend that I buy the tickets? Is there any sort of worry about them selling out or anything like that?
7: No.
8: There are so many for the major destinations.
7: I mean, unless you're traveling on a holiday, you shouldn't have any problems.
6: I like to buy my ticket, about when I arrive into town for the departure, just to get that taken care of. But it shouldn't be any problem. Thanks for your call, Samantha.
9: Thank you. Bye.
6: Tammy's calling from Windermere in Florida. Hi, Tammy.
10: Hi, Rick. Thank you so much for taking my call. I have a question. So I have the privilege of taking my mom on a trip this year. She's a young 73-year-old, and she's checking off a trip from her bucket list. She wants to do the Amalfi Coast, and then we're going to go to Croatia. And from what I can tell, you know, Sorrento's a good local place or a central place that we can get to everything we want to see. We're only at the Amalfi Coast for 5 days. She loves the water, anything to do with the water. She's not a big museum goer. She's not a big church goer. So I know she wants to see Pompeii. She loves history. But I just would love to hear, you know, kind of what you guys, what are the local hidden treasures that you just go, you know, you can't miss this.
6: Well, from Sorrento, there's no hidden treasures, I would say.
8: That's right.
6: Yeah. Sorrento is very touristy. It's wonderful. I absolutely love it. The one city that we would stay longer, more nights in than any other city, is Sorrento, because it's such an amazing home base to travel out from there. A lot of people would be more comfortable sleeping in Sorrento and then taking the boat or the train into Naples, which is more of a rough-and-tumble big city. From Sorrento, you're about half an hour from Pompeii. From Sorrento, you can get on the boat, and in half an hour, you're at Capri, the beautiful romantic island, where you can spend a beautiful day. From Sorrento, you can take a trip down the dreamy Amalfi Coast, and Sorrento itself is just a delightful town. So you got one day in Naples, one day at Pompeii, one day at Capri, one day in Amalfi, and one day in Sorrento. There's 5 days. Now, if you're looking for something untouristy in there, don't. You're in the wrong spot to look for anything untouristy. I love all those places.
7: What time of year are you going?
10: Probably September.
7: It shouldn't be too.
10: Unless you guys say there's a better time I should be going.
6: You know, I love to hire a local guide, just the luxury of a local guide for a day when I'm there. There's lots of hardworking guides. And then you'll get a sense of what are the crowds like, get local advice. But as long as you get an early start, you want to beat the cruise groups. That's what you want to do. A lot of cruise groups and a lot of tour buses with Asian tours come in, and they all, when I was on Capri, they said, oh, we got to do this and that and this and that before the Korean groups come. And it's just everybody on Capri knows the Americans come first, and then the Koreans come. And then after the last boat back to Sorrento, the locals retake their town. So get there early or be out late. You should have a great time.
10: Okay. And like one of the things that I've done in the past, when I took my daughter to Paris, we did a cooking class. And for me, that was amazing. It was not something that a typical tourist would do, but it really showed us

0: lot about the region and what we should be eating in those different areas. So that's kind of what I was looking for, some of those, you know, yeah, I know it's going to be touristy everywhere, but maybe there are certain things that we should do.
1: Do you guys you know of any, I know there's cooking classes in Rome and in Florence and so on. Is there one in the Amalfi Coast area? Have you heard of?
2: Well, yes. One of the things that they organize among the different excursions is cooking classes, because Americans, they do love cooking classes, especially in a place where nature is so generous.
1: And it's very trendy now, cooking classes and food tours.
2: Food
1: you know,
2: tours,
1: wherever
2: yes.
1: I go to TripAdvisor and I look under things to do, and there's always new and hardworking entrepreneur little outfits that are doing food tours. And personally, I just love a food tour. It costs about twice what a dinner would cost, but you'll get dinner out of it, and you'll visit six or eight little wonderful hole-in-the-wall artisanal places, and you have a local guide and a lot of friends. Nina?
3: Yeah, and the hotel is an excellent resource for that, especially in a place like Sorrento, where they have all the contacts for people who do food tours and guides. So email your hotel and say, you know, these are the things I want to do. Can you give me a few suggestions of who I should book?
1: Hey, good luck,
0: Perfect.
1: Tammy.
0: Thank
1: Thanks
0: you.
1: For your call.
2: Thank you. Bye.
0: Thank you.
1: It's Travel with Rick Steves, and we're helping to turn your questions and concerns into a chance to enjoy Italy like the Italians do, with the help of our tour guides, Susanna Perichini and Nina Bernardo. Lois from Pontevedra Beach in Florida has emailed us, and Lois writes, "We're planning a two-week trip to Italy and want to include a visit to the Cinque Terre. I hear the cruise ships dock in La Spezia now and can arrive en masse and overwhelm the little villages along the coast there. There's even talk of limiting visitors to the Cinque Terre. Are the crowds bad enough to warrant changing our plans?" You know, Lois, I was just on a cruise ship landing in La Spezia, and I noticed, to my sadness, half of the tour buses parked in front of the cruise ship, which have 3,000 tourists on them, were heading for Cinque Terre. It's a very popular thing for cruise ships, and cruise ships inundate the Cinque Terre with crowds, and I think it's a serious problem. If the cruise ships are in La Spezia during the middle of the day, the Cinque Terre can be a real mess. But if you spend the night in the Cinque Terre and be out early and enjoy it until 10 o'clock, and then everybody on the cruise ships is heading home at 4 o'clock, and you got 6 hours of beautiful evening light, you got lots of time to enjoy the Cinque Terre. So I would not stay away from the Cinque Terre, but I would remind you, during the middle of the day, in season, when the cruise ships are at La Spezia, it can be a mess. Nina and Susanna, have you had any experience with the Cinque Terre and the crowds?
2: Well, yes. In fact, the Cinque Terre, thanks to you as well, Rick, became like such a popular destination that we are facing that humongous amount of people. And of course, for those who don't know Cinque Terre, there are these five little villages on a cliff. So it's the space and the possibility to accommodate as many people is they cannot do it. It's a beautiful countryside. Actually, it's nature and the shape of men, the hardworking people, and they create this incredible combination. But
1: crowd. Blame it on Rick Steves and the cruise industry.
2: Yes.
1: I, quote, discovered it for American tourists when I was a kid. And there were no hotels there. And there were certainly no crowds there. And now my just adorable little towns they're filled with boutique hotels, wonderful restaurants, and happy tourists. I mean, the locals are wealthy now. It used to be very poor. The tourists are tripping over each other to get there. So it's quite a touristed place. Plus all the thousands and thousands of holiday goers from Genoa nearby, a massive city, come to the Cinque Terre for a little break. But as Susanna was saying, this is the most rugged part of the Italian Riviera, five little villages near La Spezia, and it's just gorgeous. But it does, like, you know, when everybody wants to go there, a lot of people get upset with me for popularizing the Cinque Terre, and they wish I would have just kept it a secret and told them instead, you know. But we're all in this together, and this is just fun to be able to design your itinerary so you can have the best possible trip when you're in a wonderful country like Italy. This is Travel with Rick Steves. I've been speaking with Nina Bernardo and Susanna Perichini about their beautiful country, Italy. I've been going there all my adult life, and I just cannot exhaust that beautiful peninsula of what it has to offer. Of course, when we're planning an itinerary, we Americans have the shortest vacations in the rich world. We want to see everything. We got to be realistic. You've got Rome, Florence, and Venice. They're 3 hours apart by train, and they're the obvious cities to see. What if you're looking for beaches? Now, the Italian is going to go to these giant resorts where traffic jams and discos, and I've been to a few of them looking for some charm, and I came home with nothing. I mean, Via Reggio and
3: the Italian coastline has just been overdeveloped. But if you want to, you could go to Sardinia.
2: Yes,
3: Sardinia
2: that's what I was
3: thinking. Some really unspoiled beaches, coves, rocky cliffs. That is definitely the coastline to see.
1: Sardinia is part of Italy, right?
3: And right.
1: Corsica is part of France.
3: Right.
1: And these are the two sizable islands.
3: Right, in the Mediterranean. Right.
1: So,
3: and so you could fly there into Olbia or
2: Cagliari, which is the capital.
1: So, Susanna,
3: or take a ferry over.
1: Describe a little bit more about Sardinia.
2: Well, Sardinia is very unique. And the fact that they've been isolated make these people very unique. They have their own language, even though we call it a dialect, which is Sardo. But let me tell you that I would not understand a single word if they speak in Sardo. The central part of Sardinia is very mountainous and wild.
1: Uh-huh.
2: And in fact, because I'm a big fan of movies, some of the spaghetti western movies, they had some shot in some parts of Sardinia, in the central part, because it's kind of mountainous. I was lucky to visit Seychelles and Sri Lanka, and the kind of water and the nuances of the color that I've seen in the sea, it's even better. And not because I'm Italian.
1: So you don't need to fly all the way to the Seychelles paradise. You've got it in Sardinia.
2: Of course, you have different trees and plants,
1: yeah.
2: But the water, talking about the water, is very absolutely nice. Incredible.
1: Sardinia.
2: Yes.
1: And there's a local pride to the degree where they cling to their local dialect.
2: Oh, yes. Actually,
1: I love this as a historian and a fan of modern European history, how when they created a united Italy, they famously said, we've created Italy, now we have to create
2: the Italians. We're still working on it.
1: And you're still working on it. And it's the land of 1,000 bell towers.
2: Yes.
1: Meaning there's countless communities that are loyal to their bell tower.
2: Yeah, campanilismo, we say.
1: Campanilismo.
2: Yes.
3: Their regional loyalties are very, very strong, yeah.
1: I'd love to close just with a little bit of reminder to our travelers to learn a few key words when you're in Italy. Of course, we probably don't speak Italian fluently, but of anywhere in Europe, I think Italians are eager to communicate and we can be creative. And it does help to have a working vocabulary of just a handful of words. I love to be able to say complimenti. It's a beautiful thing. It's just if somebody does a good job, you compliment them. Complimenti. That helps me a lot.
3: I love it.
1: Some phrases just seem to be natural in the language. Perché no?
2: Why not?
1: Why not? You know, and that's sort of the Italian spirit, isn't it? Why not? There's no rule against it.
2: Exactly.
1: Perché no? When we're doing the beautiful passeggiata, you got to remember your suffixes, right? To not mix up the genders.
3: Right, the genders, right.
2: Yes.
1: If I'm admiring a woman, I don't want to say bello.
3: No, you want to say bella.
1: Bella.
3: Bella.
1: For years, when I was a tour guide, I would come into a little hotel and I would say, scusi, io sono capogruppa. I would run in and you guys are laughing because you understand. I just said, excuse me, I'm a female tour guide and I need help. So I should have said what? Capogruppo?
3: Capogruppo.
1: Oh, so that little letter makes a huge difference. One letter. Dopo di lei.
3: After you.
1: So there's a word that I can pull out and surprise my Italian who thinks I'm just a silly
3: tourist. They'll think you speak Italian if you pull that one out.
1: Dopo di lei. Posso guardare?
3: Who are you asking if you can look at?
1: No, I'm still thinking
3: that. That was a good one.
1: I look ready. Posso guardare? Can I take a look?
3: Yeah.
1: I'm saying that in a shop. So you step into a shop. You're not going to buy anything. You just want to look around. Can you say that? Posso guardare?
2: Posso guardare. Yes,
1: so that's
2: absolutely.
1: A good word to know. Very, very handy. Formidabile, is that it?
2: Formidabile. Yes.
1: That's formidable. What a great way to say instead of just
2: wonderful.
1: Beautiful.
2: Yes.
1: Wonderful. My wine, I like it full-bodied.
3: Robusto.
1: Robusto.
3: Robusto.
1: Oh, I would have said corposo, but
3: also corposo.
2: Yes.
1: I like robusto. There's
3: Can
1: a good
3: you say
1: example.
3: That, or am I using now? Am I mixing up my adjectives?
2: No. You did it well. Robusto, corposo. You can use both.
1: And both of you are molto gentile.
2: Grazie.
3: Grazie.
1: And mille grazie and buon lavoro.
2: Grazie a te.
1: We were speaking and understanding Italian. Complimenti.
2: To all of us.
1: Our next stop takes us to a delicious slice of the rural southwest of France. Travel and food writer David Mackinich explains how he took his love for all things French to a whole new level when his family rented an old mill house on the edge of a small town in Gascony. It's Travel with Rick Steves.
4: The Democratic Senate nominee from Texas, James Tallarico, is putting faith at the center of his campaign, even as Republicans push back. The race to the November midterms on the next morning edition from NPR News.
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2: There's another south of France, one that doesn't have the tourist crowds of Provence or the glitz of the Côte d'Azur. It's called Gascony. To experience it firsthand, food writer David McEninch convinced his family to spend 8 months there. It's a mostly rural region of southwest France where a duck farm and vineyard and maybe a slow-moving tractor seem to lie around every bend in the road. Among the French, Gascony is famous for having some of the heartiest, tastiest food traditions in Europe. David McEninch shares his Gascon adventures in his book, Duck Season: Eating, Drinking, and Other Misadventures in Gascony, France's Last Best Place. He joins us now to tell us how living in small-town Gascony taught him to rethink his role as a cook and how to approach food, wine, and life itself. David, what's so different about Gascony that it actually changed how you live even after you returned home to Chicago?
3: I hardly know where to begin. It is truly a magical place. I would say first and foremost, the pace of life, as is the case in much of rural France, is much slower than what I had been accustomed to, you know, living in a city of 3 million people. And we, as a family, had to learn quickly how to slow things down, kind of press pause, take more time with everything, but especially cooking. The Gascons enjoy long meals. They enjoy hearty meals, and they take their time not just with cooking and eating, but really with every aspect of daily life.
2: So let's just take the dinner, for example. And then what about the time before the dinner, the aperitif?
3: Well, let's start with that, because every Gascon meal starts with that. The aperitif, or they call it for short, apéro, is a sacred ritual all over France. But in Gascony, it's on a really ritualistic aspect. I've had cocktail hours that last for 3 hours in Gascony before the meal even begins. That said, people don't get roaring drunk. They're always eating, they're talking, they're sipping usually wine or floc, which is an Armagnac-spiked wine-based aperitif. This was a ritual we really adopted wholeheartedly in my tiny family, my wife and then kindergarten-age daughter, who would usually have an Orangina or a soda or a glass of sparkling water. And we made this part of our meal ritual, not just on weekends or when we had company, but every single day.
2: You know, it seems like the French are really adamant about creating a buffer between their work world and their home life. And they have this sort of special time that's really dedicated to the conviviality of their community or their family. And it's worked into they make time for it. They prioritize for it.
3: I've often said that the Gascons consider eating and drinking the main focus of the day, and work is just sort of a necessary interruption. And that really held true for us. Admittedly, I was in Gascony to write a book about the cuisine and the wines of the region, so food was my focus. But by necessity, meals became the organizing principle of our day, in large part because the markets were open in the morning, but then shut down at 12 o'clock sharp every day for 2 and sometimes even 3 hours so everyone could enjoy the sanctity of the lunch hour. So if you didn't have your provisioning and shopping done by noon, you were out of luck.
2: The sanctity of the lunch hour. You know, I've been working with my TV crew in France in particular, and, you know, if the sun's out and the light's good and we're getting stuff done, we just grab a sandwich and hardly stop. And my French guide friends, they just shake their heads and go, oh, you barbarians, don't you know this is lunchtime? And
3: heresy.
2: Heresy, sanctity. You know, you've got to take that lunch break. And it sounds like in Gascony, even the food conspires to make you slow down because you cook it slowly, don't you?
3: That's absolutely right. The Gascons favor slower and lower methods of cooking. Now, this was also an adjustment for me. I was a city guy. I favored high heat, quick cooking methods that didn't take a long time, where you could sear a piece of meat on a skillet or over a grill. And they do that there. But the most beloved and traditional dishes are often cooked in a cocotte, which is a Dutch oven or an enameled cast iron vessel. And they use cheaper but more flavorful cuts of meat that take a long time to tender into submission. And so it took a while for me to kind of slow down and plan ahead. And frequently, a real traditional Gascon meal has to be begun a day or even 2 days before you eat it, because the meat tastes better if it rests overnight in the fridge and is slowly heated back up the next day.
2: You know, Gascony itself is almost requiring you to slow down if you're a traveler, because, you know, Provence is sort of off of the beaten path because it's not served very well by the trains and the

0: and the freeways, and Gascony even more so. It's a tiny little corner of France down in the southwest. Toulouse is the biggest city nearby, right?
1: That's right. Toulouse is, I would call it the gateway to Gascony, though it's not really in the traditional region of Gascony. If you look at a map of France, you can kind of see all the roads and train lines veering away from this area that has fewer place names on the map. Mm-hmm. It is not served by high-speed rail. There are no expressways going through it, so it's a little harder to get to, but you're rewarded when you get there.
0: Would you think there's a movement, David, among the local people to, why don't we get a high-speed train connection, or do they think that's a blessing that helps them maintain their traditional quality of life?
1: It's funny you mention that, because I checked the headlines of La Dépêche du Midi. It's the regional newspaper out of Toulouse. And the front page news over the past week or two has been the possibility of getting a TGV line to Toulouse that would cut through Gascony. I don't think it's a done deal yet, but there's a big public debate going on as we speak about whether that's going to happen.
0: In many places around Europe, a lot of people who are the traditionalists and treasure their lifestyle, they see the arrival of the freeway or the high-speed train as something that's going to threaten their way of life, and they actually work against it.
1: Well, it's funny that that strain of thinking goes back generations in Gascony. There's a marvelous book written about rural France by Eugen Weber, who documented what life was like outside the cities in France up to the turn of the 20th century. And as early as the 16th century, Gascons were resisting having bridges and roads built through their region. They were very proud and believed that they had everything they needed to survive without access to neighboring provinces.
0: They don't need no stinking Paris.
1: Exactly. And in fact, the very few Gascons who made what was then the arduous journey up to the capital, up to Paris, and returned back to the native homeland of Gascony were forever referred to thereafter as Parisians.
0: Those who had even been up there and been exposed to it. David Mackinich is our guide to the culinary culture of Southwest France right now on Travel with Rick Steves. David tells us what his family discovered living in a small town in the French countryside in his book, Duck Season, Eating, Drinking, and Other Misadventures in Gascony, France's Last Best Place. David is a former features editor for Chicago Magazine and contributor to the New York Times travel and food sections. And you can still find many of his food and drink articles in the archives to Savour Magazine. There's more with today's show at ricksteves.com/radio. Now, David, we're talking about Gascony, and it's down there near Basque country, near the Pyrenees in the southwest of France. I love the way you describe it in your book, because it just sounds like it's a fortress that stands apart from the modern world, just sort of enjoyably frozen in time. The main city is, 12,000 people, and then you describe the little towns in the region as bourgs that are 5,000 people
1: right.
0: each, and then a bunch of hamlets, which are just a church and a little more. Give us just a quick description of a region of France where that you say the ducks outnumber the people 7-1.
1: That's right. It is not the least densely populated department of France, but it is the most agricultural of France's 101 administrative departments, meaning more of its land is under cultivation than any other department. And that's the first thing you notice when you're there. Farming is the livelihood. It is technically the south of France, and people speak in that bouncy accent that we associate with the south of France, with Provence particularly. But unlike Provence, it's a much more lush landscape. There's not a great deal of traffic. There's virtually no mass tourism. And like you said a moment ago, it does feel a little bit like rural France frozen in time.
0: Now, you lived in a little village, and I just love the way you describe your old mill house with a sparse kitchen and right there with a stream running through the mill and a stone bridge out the window. Can you give us a sense of what was your home with your family there for your stay in Gascony?
1: Well, let's put it this way. I'll put it charitably. It was an adjustment at first. Mm-hmm. You know, we lived in a air-conditioned condo in the city of Chicago and moved into a 200-year-old stone-walled textile mill that had been converted, but only just converted for human habitation. It was actually a really picturesque place that we fully and completely fell in love with over time. At first, there was a lot of mildew to deal with. There was a lot of insects to deal with. There was a lack of heat. It's the first place I've ever lived, and maybe the only place I will ever live, where we really had to build a wood fire every night during the cold months to not freeze. And of course, that eventually became

0: ritual that we cherished.
1: Did you consider yourself on some kind of a sabbatical? Was this a chance where you had an agenda where you wanted to recharge and be inspired and be changed? And if that was your goal, how did you reach it?
0: Well, you know, as with so many of these big life projects you undertake, what you get out of it isn't always what you expect to get out of it. And obviously, I went there to write a book. And I was driven by an intense curiosity about the land, about the food, and about the people. And that curiosity was more than satisfied during our 8 months there. But what we came away with, and you hinted at this just a moment ago, Rick, is we ended up making family memories that have become kind of a touchstone for us. It was a truly magical time for us. It was kind of us against the world a little bit at first. We didn't know many people when we got there. And we did have more free time on our hands. Our daughter, who was 7 at the time, didn't have a packed dance card of after-school activities. They didn't really have any to offer. She came home after school, and we spent time together as a family in our very chilly textile mill. We cherish these memories now, and we talk about it constantly.
1: You write that Gascony is more soulful than Provence or Côte d'Azur, more deeply French. How can one place be more deeply French? What did you mean by that?
0: You know, it's a bit of a paradox because Gascony is both deeply French and also a bit of a country unto itself that had up until really the 20th century its own language and folkways that were pretty cut off from the rest of France. And yet all the qualities and ideals that I associate with Frenchness, from what we just call the sanctity of the dinner and lunch hour to the notion of fraternité, to a sense of hospitality, all that felt amplified to me in Gascony. And I think that it's partly because it has remained such a rural place for so many generations that those traditions haven't been chipped away at as much as they have been in the cities.
1: We're exploring Gascony in the rural southwest of France with David McInnish right now on Travel with Rick Steves. David, his wife, and daughter spent nearly a year living in a 200-year-old mill house in a small village to get acquainted with the region's cuisine and traditions. He writes about it in his book, Duck Season, Eating, Drinking, and Other Misadventures in Gascony, France's Last Best Place. Michael's listening in from Charlton, New York, and joins us with a question for David at 877-333-7425. Hi, Michael.
2: Yes. Actually, my wife and I, being educators in the New York State teaching system, we frequent the Brittany region usually every other year or so for at least a month or two. Actually enjoying a nice glass of Beaujolais Nouveau as we speak. And just kind of curious, as we try and recreate some of the dishes that we create and eat with friends and family that live in Brittany, but struggle finding those very French flavors. Wine seems to be nowadays more or less pretty easy to find, a good French wine, but the food is tough to recreate. So are there any suggestions or simple tricks maybe that I'm missing?
0: You know, we faced the same challenge when we got home from Gascony, and I imagine we were probably in search of a slightly different set of ingredients. I imagine maybe you were trying to find the special kind of buckwheat they use in the crepes in Brittany. The big challenge for me, as you might guess, was finding the same kind of duck that we got used to there. And I don't have a solution for that. You know, occasionally you'll find a farmer who's raising a breed of livestock that you may have grown accustomed to over there, but it can be quite an odyssey to find that farmer. I found that what we do is we try to satisfy ourselves. If we can't find the right ingredients, we at least try to reproduce the methods of cooking and the style of cooking, even if we have to use a slightly different cut of meat or a different kind of sea salt or a different seasoning. And we get pretty darn close to what we were eating in France. But I truly sympathize, brother. It is it is hard to taste these things over there and not be able to reproduce them.
1: A big part of it is also you can't find a 200-year-old stone mill with an old bridge out your window to eat it. I always find that
0: also a problem.
1: You can't create the ambience of where you're eating it. You can certainly create the tempo, though. That's probably a major accomplishment, just to be able to slow down and enjoy the conviviality that comes with mealtime.
2: Yes.
0: Absolutely.
2: Yes, it is, and it's a great thing to try and recreate, and I don't want to sound negative.
0: It's a tricky thing.
1: The solution is just to physically travel there. I mean, it's, you know, for me, souvlaki in Greece is just only right in Greece, and bruschetta is only right in Tuscany, and there's something about it that You just can't. Right. It almost, Thomas Jefferson said, travel makes a person wiser if less happy. I don't think he was talking about the cuisine, but he may have been. You come home, it's just not the same.
0: There's a sense of loss. I agree. And isn't that why we travel?
1: We go and we taste
0: the thing we want to taste the most. It's the first thing we do when we get off the plane.
1: Michael, thanks for your call.
2: No, thank you for having me, and all the best. And we love following the program.
1: Oh, take care. Thanks a lot. Happy travels.
2: Bye-bye.
1: This is Travel with Rick Steves. We're talking with David McEninch. His book is Duck Season. And David, you mentioned people in Gascony have the longest lives in France. Their diet seems to be pretty heavy, but they have apparently a pretty good lifestyle. In spite of all that duck fat, how can they live so long?
0: Well, that is what's commonly referred to as the Gascon paradox, which is really the paradox within the French paradox. And if you know, you follow the news over the years, that's a subject that comes up from time to time. France, on the whole, has a lower incidence of heart disease than either Britain or the United States and much of Western Europe, in fact. The Gascons are at the heart of that statistical anomaly. The region to which Gascony belongs enjoys the highest longevity at birth of any regional population of France and the lowest incidence of heart attacks. And when you go there and eat Gascon food for the first time, you are incredulous. You can't believe that that could possibly be true because the food on the face of it is very rich. But,
1: you know, I'm sure it has something to do with friends, family, and lack of stress.
0: I couldn't have said it better. I really think that those are really the most profound influences on longevity there. Mm-hmm. I would also say that meals are rich, but they're balanced. Mm. And people eat to their satisfaction, but they don't eat in between meals. They don't drink to excess. Mm-hmm. And it's a rural place without urban stress, and people tend to
1: laugh a lot.
0: Stay close to family.
1: Do they laugh a lot?
0: And they laugh a lot. They also sing a great deal.
1: Laugh a lot.
0: That's right.
1: That's a good counterbalance to the foie gras and the cream-filled tarts and all that duck confit. This is Travel with Rick Steves. We've been talking with David McEninch, and his book is Duck Season, Eating, Drinking, and Other Misadventures in Gascony, France's Last Best Place. So, David, now you're back in Chicago. You went there with your family. You had your sabbatical. You're back at your normal, you know, regular world. What part of Gascony have you taken home with you and incorporated into your everyday lifestyle that has made that trip to Gascony something that has been transformative for you and your family?
0: We really take more time with our meals, just as a family, even on a weeknight. Now, obviously, there are some nights where we just can't make it happen, and we end up in front of the TV. I'm not going to say that never happens. One thing that we are pretty religious about now is taking a little bit of time before we eat dinner to put the phones down, gather in the living room with a glass of wine and some sparkling water for Charlotte, our daughter, and make the transition from the workday to the evening, to our leisure time, to the meal. Sometimes it only lasts 15 minutes. Sometimes we're able to stretch it out for an hour. We'll read a magazine, read a book, we'll chat, and then we feel ready to sit down and have a really gratifying evening meal.
1: And if you don't have time for that 15 or 20 minutes, it's probably an indication that you need to take that 15 or 20 minutes.
0: Exactly. It means we need to do a little bit of retooling in our life to make room for that.
1: Wow. Now, if you just take that lesson home, duck season has been a beautiful thing. David McEninch, thanks so much for sharing your love of Gascony, and best wishes with your writing and with duck season.
0: It's my pleasure. Thanks, Rick.
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10: Hello and welcome to Newsday on the BBC World Service with Catherine Bierahanga in Nairobi and Rob Young in London.
11: The White House insists that the plan rejected by Israel is the best chance for peace in Gaza. We'll get an Israeli perspective and a view from the United Nations in the occupied territories.
10: Chinese companies are racing to catch up with their American counterparts on artificial intelligence. We'll find out how close they're getting.
11: And we'll hear from the diver who discovered an ancient Roman shipwreck off the coast of Italy.
12: And I see something that in the beginning I was thinking was a big rock. But when I was more close and I reached bottom and I realized that it was amphoras.
11: An impressive discovery there. That and more coming up for you here on Newsday after the latest world news.
13: BBC News with Fiona MacDonald. The European Union's climate change monitoring programme, Copernicus, has said the world's oceans outside the polar regions hit record high temperatures for July. Copernicus also said Western Europe experienced its hottest June to July period on record. Danny Eberhard has more details.
14: Oceans help regulate the climate, absorbing much of the extra heat produced by humans burning fossil fuels. Copernicus says in July, the average sea surface temperatures outside the poles hit nearly 21 degrees Celsius. That was partly driven by a powerful El Niño phenomenon developing in the tropical Pacific, plus marine heat waves in parts of Europe. Hotter oceans lead to stronger storms, shifting weather patterns and harm to marine ecosystems. Copernicus has also highlighted the hot, exceptionally dry weather seen in Western Europe.
13: Donald Trump's Board of Peace representative for Gaza has insisted the US-backed peace plan for the territory is the only way forward. Nikolai Mladenov said that further talks were underway and he hoped would lead to positive outcome. His comments came after Israel rejected the plan, saying its troops would only withdraw from the territory once Hamas had handed over all its weapons. Iran has chosen a new leader for its National Security Council. Mohsen Razai is a former commander of the country's Revolutionary Guards and will now have a key role in deciding how Iran pursues its conflict with the US and Israel. Paul Moss reports.
15: Mohsen Razai is 71 years old and has long held senior military and political roles. And that is significant because there'd been speculation that Iran's rulers would start promoting a new generation of younger figures. Instead, the old guard seems still very much in charge. Mr. Razai is also determined that Iran should continue to control the Strait of Hormuz. He's publicly stated it's far more important than acquiring nuclear weapons.
13: The Irish suspected cartel boss Daniel Kinahan has appeared before a court in Dublin and been taken into custody after his extradition from the United Arab Emirates. Mr. Kinahan was brought to Ireland on a military jet and immediately driven under heavy police guard to a special criminal tribunal. More details from Greg McKenzie.
16: Daniel Kinahan has been one of the most high-profile figures associated with organised crime in Europe and has spent years outside of Ireland. So the National Crime Agency has previously said that Kinahan and the cartel were responsible for importing tons of guns, ammunition and weapons and distributing them across the globe. His lawyer has always denied those allegations and charges against him.
13: World News from the BBC. The BBC has seen evidence suggesting a South African police detective was shot dead by the country's special forces while investigating the disappearance of a suspected militant from the Islamic State group. The suspect, Abdellah Abdiga, disappeared in 2022. BBC Africa Eye has seen police evidence and footage that suggests the following year, the detective, Franz Matipa, was lured to a fake meeting pursued by a car linked to South Africa's special forces, then killed. Seven special forces soldiers and another person are due to stand trial in connection with his murder. They deny the allegations. Peru's government has said 11 Peruvian citizens have died fighting for Russia in its war in Ukraine. It's added that more than 100 others are missing and 3 have been captured by the Ukrainian army. The Foreign Affairs Ministry said in total more than 450 Peruvians had joined Russia's military. Firefighters in southern France are trying to contain a fast-moving wildfire that broke out on Sunday. Hundreds of firefighters have been deployed. In football, Cameroon has put an end to Nigeria's reign as champions of the Women's Africa Cup of Nations, and Malawi has also beaten Ghana in the tournament's quarter-finals. Yusuf Taha has the details.
17: In the match against Nigeria, Cameroon's 19-year-old defender Miriam Niadjo scored the only goal, a superb long-range free kick. The 1-0 victory was a shock. Nigeria had won a record 10 of the previous 13 titles. In Sunday's other quarter-final, Malawi continued their fairy tale debut, coming from behind to beat Ghana 2-1. On Wednesday, Cameroon will play the host, Morocco, while Malawi will face Algeria in the semis. None of the four have won the tournament before, so by Sunday, there will be a brand new champion.
13: BBC News.
10: Thank you very much indeed for that bulletin. Hello, you're with Newsday from the BBC World Service, live from Nairobi with Catherine Bierhanga, and from London with me, Rob Young. Thanks very much for joining us today.
4: Yes, coming up this half hour, we've got stories for you from Israel, Gaza and China.
10: Sarah and I will be here with your sport, looking ahead to the final week of the Women's Africa Cup of Nations in Morocco.
4: As ever, we welcome your messages. 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
10: We're going to start in the Middle East. Donald Trump's Board of Peace, as it is called, has insisted its plan for Gaza is the only way to prevent a repeat of the October the 7th attacks on Israel. Israel's Prime Minister Benjamin Netanyahu has rejected the plan, saying that the country's military will not pull out of Gaza until the militant group Hamas is disarmed. Hamas has accepted the Board of Peace proposal. Well, Israel has continued to carry out strikes on Gaza since agreeing to an initial ceasefire in October. We can speak now to Aviv Bushinsky. He was an advisor in the Israeli Prime Minister's office. Welcome back to the programme. Now, we did initially have this 15-point plan by Donald Trump's Board of Peace outlined a couple of weeks ago. Why do you think it has taken so long for the Israeli Prime Minister Benjamin Netanyahu to publicly and so explicitly reject it?
18: Because it became a public request that Israel the Israeli forces will withdraw from Gaza, from the outskirts of Gaza. And Netanyahu had no choice but to declare that this thing will not happen as long as the Hamas does not lay down its arms, does not dismantle its terror bunkers or tunnels, the infrastructure such as the one who were used as a terror hideaway place where they kidnapped the Israelis from Israel to Gaza and hide their weapon in the tunnels. So as long as this does not materializes, then there's no choice for Israel and for Netanyahu as a leader and as a politician to say, I disagree with this demand.
10: How much of this do you think that this rejection is about politics and the upcoming elections in Israel?
18: I think that the indication should be that we should wait and see what is the U.S. administration remark. What do they say after Netanyahu's declaration? Because Israel has agreed to what is called the 20 points deal that President Trump outlined roughly a year ago, but never signed the 15 points that that means that the Israeli forces will withdraw no matter what happens. In other words, as long as the Hamas not only does not lay down their arms, but also rehabilitates nowadays, that they rebuilding their infrastructure, and that the peace council that has been sent to Gaza, that is that its members are Qatar and Turkey in Israel, what the prime minister says is like letting the fox guard the hen house. They are the biggest supporters of Qatar alongside with Iran, so it can be.
10: Are you saying that Hamas is currently rebuilding its infrastructure in Gaza?
18: Yeah.
10: Because Israel controls the majority of the Gaza Strip at the moment and is regularly launching strikes and other attacks inside Gaza. So surely, if you know it, the Israeli military know it and would be putting a stop to it.
18: So what Israel did was targeted strikes, hunting the ones who participated in the October 7th massacre almost 3 years ago. You should listen, Rob, to what Hamas issued just the other day, that they say that they will adhere to the 20 points, but never said that they're going to lay down their arms or put down their terror machine. On the contrary, according to the charter, even they say that they, which they never change, that they're going to wipe Israel by jihad. And jihad is the only solution for the situation. If you want to free Palestine, it's only jihad, not politics and nothing like that.
10: So although they have accepted this 15-point proposal in Israel, has rejected it. But I want to put something to you.
18: I want to put something to you, though, that
10: Nikolai Mladenov, the head of Donald Trump's Board of Peace, said in an interview on Israeli television on Sunday evening. He said that nobody's required to do anything, last of all Israel, before we actually have verified steps on the ground that Hamas is decommissioning its weapons. So what's Correct. The principal Israeli problem if Israel doesn't have to pull out until it's been assured that Hamas is giving up weapons?
18: This is the only leverage that Israel has to force the Hamas to lay down their arms and hand over governing Gaza to another entity, if it's the Palestinian Authority or this Peace Council. But as long as this doesn't happen, imagine, Rob, that Israel, okay, now we'll...
10: No, but this is the plan. This is what the guy who's drawn it up is saying, that Israel doesn't have to pull out of Gaza until Hamas is disarming.
18: So that's the current situation.
10: So,
18: exactly.
10: But what's Israel's problem then? If it doesn't want to pull out until Hamas disarms and the guy who's drawn up the plan saying that's exactly the sequence of events, I don't understand why it's been rejected by Israel.
18: Because according to the Peace Council and some other elements that are part in this agreement, which Israel, again, never signed the 15 points agreement, because Israel officially does not negotiate with terror organization, there was a demand that the Israeli forces will gradually pull out from Gaza, as we call it, a trial test, that gradually you'll pull out from Gaza under assumption, and this is the problem, under assumption that the Hamas will lay down their arms. There's no indication that they did so. We never saw any footage, any statement, any indication that shows that the Hamas has changed its attitude, that become not the peace lovers, but at least stop assaulting Israel, infiltrating into Israel, and trying to kidnap Israelis under assumption by doing so, they're going to free their land, which they claim that Israel occupied. And trying to kidnap Israelis under assumption by doing so, they're going to free their land, which they claim that Israel occupied. It's true, Rob, that Netanyahu decided to outline this statement because of those rumors, because of this notion, and yes, because of politics. We have elections within 78 days. But you see that even the opposition didn't say, oh, Netanyahu, you are playing politics, you're doing something wrong. This statement goes across all over the board in Israel. And though Netanyahu is not such a popular leader in Israel. So I think that in this case, it's something that goes unilaterally. In other words, most Israelis do accept Netanyahu's approach in this event.
10: Thank you very much. That's Aviv Bushinsky there, who's a former advisor in the Israeli Prime Minister's office.
19: Well, Israel's rejection signals another blow for Donald Trump's Gaza peace plan, which was announced in September last year. According to the United Nations, about 1.9 million people, 90% of Gaza's population, have been displaced in the territory since the war in Gaza started. More than 73,000 people have been killed, according to the territory's health ministry, whose figures are considered reliable by the United Nations.
11: The UN Human Rights Office says serious violations, including killings of civilians, have continued in Gaza despite the ceasefire. Well, Agis Sungai is the head of the UN's Human Rights Office in the occupied Palestinian territory. He joins us now live from Jordan. Welcome to the program. I don't know how much you were able to hear of Rob's interview with Aviv Bushinsky, former chief of staff in the Israeli Prime Minister's office. When you hear the objections from the Israeli government, how confident are you that the peace plan can actually be implemented?
20: Well, good morning and thanks.

0: Hello, you're with Newsday on the BBC World Service with Catherine Biohanga in Nairobi and Rob Young in London.
1: The BBC has been shown evidence that suggests South African Special Forces murdered a senior police detective.
0: And a state of emergency is in place in Western Canada, and thousands of people have been forced to flee their homes as a fast-moving wildfire spreads rapidly across the region. First, a summary of the latest news.
2: BBC News with Fiona MacDonald. The European Union's climate change monitoring programme, Copernicus, has said the world's oceans outside the polar regions hit record high temperatures for July. Copernicus also said Western Europe experienced its hottest June to July on record. Iran has chosen a new leader for its National Security Council. Mohsen Rezaei, a former commander of the Revolutionary Guards, has previously stated that it's crucial for Iran to retain control over the Strait of Hormuz, arguing that this is more important than acquiring nuclear weapons. The BBC has seen evidence suggesting a South African police detective, Frans Matipa, was shot dead by the country's special forces while investigating the disappearance in 2022 of a suspected militant from the Islamic State group. Seven special forces soldiers and one other person are due to stand trial in connection with Detective Matipa's murder. They deny the allegations. The Kurdish militant group, the PKK, has criticised a draft law in Turkey that aims to end a decades-long conflict between it and the state. The PKK leadership said the legislation had serious shortcomings. The Irish suspected crime boss Daniel Kinahan has appeared before a Dublin court and has been taken into custody. He was extradited earlier from the United Arab Emirates aboard a military jet. Mr. Kinahan denies the allegations against him. Firefighters in southern France are trying to contain a fast-moving wildfire that broke out on Sunday. Officials said the blaze, about 140 kilometres northwest of Montpellier, might have been caused by a vehicle catching fire on a road. And in football, Cameroon has put an end to Nigeria's reign as champions of the Women's Africa Cup of Nations, with a shock 1-0 win in the quarter-finals. In the other quarter-final, Malawi beat Ghana 2-1. BBC News.
0: Thank you, Fiona, for that summary of the news. Hello, you're with Newsday from the BBC World Service, live from Nairobi with Catherine Biohanga and from London with me, Rob Young. Hope you're doing all right today.
1: Yes, coming up this half hour, we've got stories for you from South Africa, Canada and Ghana.
0: Sarah and I will be here with your sport, looking ahead to the final week of the Women's Africa Cup of Nations in Morocco.
1: We welcome your messages. Our text number is +44 77 86 20 50 85. BBC has seen evidence that suggests a South African police detective was killed by the country's special forces. Frans Matipa was looking into the alleged role in the disappearance of a suspected Islamic State group militant before he was found shot dead in his car on the 6th of August 2023. Matipa's family and former colleagues are now demanding justice. Seven special forces soldiers and one other are due to stand trial in connection with the detective's murder. Of those, seven are accused, alongside four others, of abducting and murdering the suspected IS militant. They deny the allegations. From the BBC World Service, Dino Matani has been investigating in South Africa.
3: So this is the final road on Mathiba's last journey.
4: It is indeed. And we are about to, in just a few meters, approach the site where he died.
5: On a Sunday evening in August 2023, Lieutenant Colonel Frans Matiba was found shot dead in his car by the side of the N1 motorway outside Pretoria. The 53-year-old detective was a veteran of the Hawks, an elite police unit whose responsibilities include investigating crimes against the state.
6: He was the finest man. He was a trusted and loyal man. Yeah, that is how Frans was.
5: Brigadier Paulina Sekopela was Matiba's commanding officer. She says Matiba was killed while investigating whether Special Forces soldiers were behind the disappearance of suspected IS militant Abdallah Abadiga in December 2022. Matiba had applied for a court order to force the military to hand over information. But after one meeting with the Special Forces, he made a chilling prediction to his boss.
6: He said, Brigadier, you know, is the boy that going to kill me. I'm going to die.
5: Police say that 2 days later, on the 6th of August 2023, Matiba was lured to a petrol station in eastern Pretoria, where he believed he would meet an informant. But they didn't show up. BBC Africa Eye has seen CCTV pictures which show Matiba driving away on the motorway with a black BMW following him. He was shot dead shortly after. Seven Special Forces soldiers and one other are due to stand trial in connection with the detective's murder. Of those, seven are accused, alongside four others, of abducting and murdering Abadiga. They deny the allegations.
7: Give me a lighter. You can just light the papers.
5: Over a backyard barbecue, Colonel Tolly Frichtenberg, a former counter-terrorism police chief, tells BBC Africa Eye that South Africans should be concerned by Matiba's murder.
7: The alleged killers of Matiba is a person that's supposed to protect us. Who can we trust? Can we trust our government?
5: He believes Matiba was close to uncovering the truth behind Abadiga's disappearance. Colonel Frichtenberg has revealed that before he went missing, Abadiga was being used as an intelligence asset. But he thinks his handlers underestimated him.
7: I cannot say which intelligence organization used him. Which intelligence organization, domestic or international, I will go that far. Most probably he's laying somewhere in a shallow grave.
5: The BBC contacted the Department of Home Affairs and the South African National Defence Force for comment. They did not respond. Meanwhile, 3 years on from Matiba's death, his daughter Basitsana says her family are still waiting for his killers to be held to account.
8: I'm never gonna hug my dad anymore. Why? Why my dad? Because he was doing his job. We need justice. We need justice.
1: Dino Matani reporting that. You can read more on that story on the BBC News website.
0: Now, it is more than 5 months since the United States and Israel launched their joint war on Iran, and that vital waterway, the Strait of Hormuz, still remains largely shut. And it is difficult to see a way forward for the reopening of the crucial waterway, despite talks going on between Iran and Oman over the post-war management of the strait. We're going to speak now to Alam Saleh, who is an analyst who joins us from Rasht City in Iran. Welcome to the programme. Now, we had over the weekend Iran articulating a list of its own conditions for the United States to meet for the Strait of Hormuz to reopen. What do you think Iran is playing at here, in a sense? Does it want a deal, or does it want to continue the economic pain that much of the rest of the world is feeling?
9: Well, what Iran wants to do is to change the nature of the war from a nuclear issue into a Strait of Hormuz issue. And in so doing, they are focusing on the international economy, on the regional vulnerabilities and security, and of course, the oil price, the gas price, the energy security altogether. So the Iranian know quite well that President Trump is in a difficult situation. He cannot win militarily. He cannot resolve the issue diplomatically, because both sides will end with a defeat, especially for President Trump, who wanted or who asked for a complete surrender for the regime change, which neither happened. So at the moment, it's a political issue. It's more about the decision and visions that both Tehran and Washington have. And this issue cannot be resolved unless they change their vision in order to solve the problem diplomatically.
0: Well, one of the

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4: Coming up, we'll take a closer look at some of the extreme weather affecting various parts of the world at the moment. We'll hear from Hong Kong and Typhoon Dolphin.
3: The BBC has been shown evidence that suggests South African Special Forces murdered a senior police detective. That's all coming up after the latest news.
5: BBC News with Neil Nunes. The European Union's climate change monitoring program, Copernicus, has said the world's oceans outside the polar regions hit record high temperatures for July. It said this was partly driven by a powerful El Niño phenomenon developing in the Pacific and marine heat waves in parts of Europe. Canadian police have said a woman has died while attempting to escape a massive wildfire in British Columbia. They said the 80-year-old was trying to flee with her family. Russian media are reporting that a massive drone attack on industrial and civilian facilities in the city of Nizhnekamsk has caused casualties. Other Russian regions have been targeted overnight by Ukrainian drones, including Rostov in the south and the Moscow area. Peru's government has said 11 Peruvian citizens have died fighting for Russia in its war in Ukraine. It added that more than 100 others are missing. Police in Ecuador say 8 mutilated bodies have been found in 2 mass graves in a mining area. They were discovered in the province of Azuay. The Kurdish militant group, the PKK, has criticized a draft law in Turkey that aims to end a decade-long conflict between it and the state. In a statement on Sunday, the PKK leadership said the legislation had serious shortcomings. It's due to go before the Turkish parliament today. Fears of a grisly murder in Australia have been allayed after police retracted a public statement about a suitcase believed to have contained human remains. Nearly a day after finding the bag, the authorities in New South Wales have confirmed it was in fact a life-size doll wearing clothing and with markings that resembled cuts and bruises. BBC News.
4: Thanks very much, Neil, for that summary of the news. Hello, you're with Newsday from the BBC World Service with Catherine Biarahanga in Nairobi and Rob Young in London.
3: Coming up this half hour, we've got stories for you from South Africa, China and Yemen.
4: Sarah Manai on the sport is looking ahead to the final week of the Women's Africa Cup of Nations in Morocco. You sent us a few messages on that. We'll bring you them also.
3: Yes, you can send us your message on our text number, which is +44 77 86 20 50 85.
4: The world's oceans hit record high temperatures in July. The European Union's climate change monitoring programme, Copernicus, says this was partly driven by the powerful El Niño phenomenon developing in the Pacific. Many scientists believe these warmer temperatures are driving extreme weather in Asia this year. High winds and torrential rain have pounded the densely populated southeast coast of China. After Typhoon Dolphin made landfall earlier, the Chinese authorities have evacuated more than 1 million people from their homes. But I've been speaking to Professor Hui Su, who's an expert on tropical meteorology, climate variability and climate change at the Hong Kong University of Science and Technology.
6: Oh, this Typhoon Dolphin made landfall in Zhejiang province on Sunday evening. So the maximum wind speed was 150 kilometers per hour. So it brought gale force winds, torrential rain, and it's moving northwestward, and it caused a lot of flooding and the inundated city and a lot of disruptions to travel.
4: And this is the second typhoon to hit in as many weeks, isn't it? How unprecedented is that?
6: Yeah, we just feel this season, we just have abnormal, this intense tropic cyclone. I think partly probably related to this El Nino happening in the Pacific. So this abnormally warmer temperature just provides more energy to tropic cyclone, cause a lot of intense storm and the hitting China.
4: Yeah, and I read that as Typhoon Dolphin sweeps past, it is led to Hong Kong recording its highest ever temperature since records began in 1884. What is it like in the city at the moment?
6: It is very hot. It's kind of scorching and very dry, just kind of abnormal because this outside typhoon, there's subsiding air, cause a lot of compression, so extreme heat. So we have like this high temperature, as you said yesterday, at the Hong Kong Observatory was 36.9. That was the highest since 1884. But today it feels even higher. It's even warmer. It's still probably close to 37 degrees.
4: And people are in Hong Kong are largely able to cope because of the air conditioning, are they?
6: Oh yeah, we have air conditioning, but if you walk outside, it just still feels unbearable.
4: And what do you make of this finding from the European Union Climate Change Monitoring Programme about the world's oceans having their highest ever temperature for July? Is this something that you expect to continue happening, that the ocean's temperatures will continue to rise maybe year after year? Or is this something that's a one-off this year because of the El Nino phenomenon that you mentioned earlier?
6: I think in this kind of backdrop of global warming,

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10: Live from NPR News in Washington, I'm Dave Mattingly. Iran's foreign ministry says the reopening of the Strait of Hormuz to commercial ship traffic is dependent on the U.S. Navy ending its blockade of Iranian ports. That's the latest out of Iran today. Separately, Iranian-backed Houthi rebels are claiming responsibility for recent attacks on an oil refinery in Saudi Arabia. The war between the U.S. and Iran is now moving through its sixth month with no end in sight. Peter Salisbury is a professor at Columbia University's School of International and Public Affairs. He says Iran and its allies are reshaping war in the Middle East.
11: Groups in Lebanon, Yemen, Iraq are all now launching drones, missiles at various adversaries, and in particular the Houthis and the Iraqi groups are able to launch cross-border missile and drone attacks on Saudi Arabia and on commerce in the Red Sea in a way that has proved very difficult for the United States.
10: Iran says it continues to hold talks with Oman and not the U.S. A Ukrainian drone attack on the Russian city of Nizhnekamsk has left at least 12 people dead and almost 40 others wounded. Ukraine's president says the attack was part of an effort by Kyiv to force Moscow to the negotiating table. This is NPR News. More than a million people have been evacuated in eastern China because of a typhoon. Widespread flooding is reported. More than 1,300 airline flights have been canceled at Shanghai's two airports. Some areas could receive more than a foot of rain. In the WNBA, Kayla McBride now holds the league record for most three-pointers in a game. The Minnesota Lynx guard sank 10 shots from beyond the three-point line in yesterday's 103-90 win over Dallas. NPR's Marie Andrusovic has more.
12: McBride shattered the previous record of 9 three-pointers with just over a minute left to go against the Dallas Wings. In a post-game interview, she was asked if she knew that she was approaching the milestone.
13: I've always had something similar in the Vegas game last year where it's like people are like aware of what's going on, but you just kind of have to stay in the moment. Otherwise, I felt like I gave a couple away. There was a couple in third quarter that I felt like I could have made, so I was angry about that. But, you know, just trying to recalibrate and just trying to win, really. That's all it is, like just hooping.
12: The Minnesota Lynx hold the number one spot in the WNBA rankings. After besting the Las Vegas Aces in a game on Saturday, the Lynx became the first team to secure a spot in the playoffs. Marie Andrusovic, NPR News.
10: Former NBA player and coach Don Nelson has died at the age of 86. He has the second most wins in league history as a coach. He won 5 NBA titles as a player with the Celtics. I'm Dave Mattingly in Washington.
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1: This is 90.1 KERA News. Good morning. Joe Cozzaro with you. I'm sitting in for Nicole Osei today. The State Fair of Texas is very close, but other areas around the country are smack in the middle of state and county fair season. Turns out you learn a lot about the wider economy through these operations, especially all the food. Hear from the man behind the food at many of these fairs in 8 minutes here on KERA News, also on the KERA app.
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3: Good morning, I'm Ella Bicknell at the BBC. Russian officials say at least 13 people, including a child, have been killed in a Ukrainian drone strike on a city in the eastern central region of Tatarstan. Dozens more have been injured. The BBC's Steve Rosenberg is in Moscow.
4: This appears to be one of the deadliest Ukrainian drone strikes on Russia so far. According to the city's mayor, industrial and civilian targets were hit, and a period of mourning has been declared in this part of the country, the Russian Republic of Tatarstan. Yesterday, six people were killed in a Ukrainian drone attack on the city of Belgorod, a Russian region that borders Ukraine.
3: The Irish suspected cartel boss Daniel Kinahan has appeared before a court in Dublin and has been taken into custody after his extradition from the United Arab Emirates. Mr. Kinahan was once one of the world's most wanted cartel boss, Daniel Kinahan.

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1: And this is 90.1 KERA News. Good morning. Joe Cazera with you. I'm sitting in for Nicole Osei today. The military plans to start screening service members for low testosterone. And social media is overflowing with over-the-top claims about low T, but who actually needs testosterone therapy? We'll find out in 16 minutes on KERA News. Also, you can hear it on the KERA app.
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3: Live from NPR News in Washington, I'm Dave Mattingly. This afternoon at the White House, President Trump is scheduled to swear in Todd Blanche as Attorney General. Trump's one-time personal lawyer was narrowly confirmed by the Senate early Saturday on a 50-49 vote. Two Republican senators joined Democrats in voting against Blanche's confirmation, Susan Collins of Maine and Lisa Murkowski of Alaska. Critics of Blanche voiced concerns about a close ally of the president leading the Justice Department. A new report reveals dozens of allegations of sexual abuse made by students at a prestigious arts boarding school and summer camp in Michigan, the Interlochen Center for the Arts. NPR's Ava Berger says the accusations cover more than a half century.
4: 2 years ago, Interlochen hired an outside law firm to look into allegations of abuse. That was prompted by a former student coming forward with an allegation from the 1970s. The numbers are staggering. Some 70 allegations of sexual abuse by nearly 50 adults from the 1950s to the 2010s.
3: The report includes allegations of sexual abuse by the late convicted sex offender Jeffrey Epstein, an alumnus and benefactor of the school, and his accomplice, Ghislaine Maxwell. NPR first reported in February that Epstein met and recruited two young teenagers on the campus. This is NPR News from Washington.
5: 6:31, and this is KERA News. I'm Sam Baker. The Dallas School District's Universal Pre-K program begins this week. Earlier this year, Dallas ISD expanded its pre-K to all 3- and 4-year-old children with no income requirements. Debbie Ramos is an assistant superintendent for early learning. She said students who attend Dallas ISD pre-K perform about 30 percentage points better on academic assessments in elementary school than those who didn't.
6: We know if they're getting those foundational skills very early on, we're setting them up for better success as they enter into kindergarten.
5: Ramos said nearly every elementary campus has at least one preschool classroom with a certified early education teacher and an assistant. Classes are typically about 22 children. Student enrollment is still open. A former employee of Cedar Bluff Assisted Living in Mansfield is suing for what she calls discrimination. The complaint is becoming increasingly common in Texas, which last year had the highest percentage of disability complaints filed. Kendrea Dubois told KERA she feels she was fired for her chronic health issues.
7: I kept putting all these people first and put myself at the bottom. But when it mattered, I was the first to go.
5: Management for Cedar Bluff did not respond to KERA's request for comment. The Dallas Wings fell to the Minnesota Lynx last night, 103-90. The Wings will play Toronto Wednesday. And the Rangers lost to Baltimore yesterday, 10-5. Texas will take on the Los Angeles Angels tonight. Also, former Mavericks coach Don Nelson has died. His family says Nelson died yesterday, but did not say where or provide a cause of death. Nelson was the second winningest coach in NBA history. He won 5 titles as a player with the Boston Celtics, though he never won one as a coach. Nelson was 86. This is KERA News.
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10: It's Morning Edition from NPR News. I'm Leila Fadel in Washington, D.C.
11: And Amy Martinez in Culver City, California. Nearly 30 years after Tupac Shakur was killed, a former gang member goes on trial today for his murder. Shakur got into a fight in the lobby of the Las Vegas MGM Grand Hotel in 1996. A few hours later, he was hit in a drive-by shooting and died 6 days later. Since then, there have been all sorts of theories about who did it. Reporter Steve Futterman is in Las Vegas for the trial. Steve, so take us back to 1996. Remind us of those circumstances.
12: Yeah, well, much of this officials say stemmed from a feud between a pair of rival gangs. Tupac Shakur was here in Las Vegas attending a Mike Tyson fight at the MGM Grand. As he was leaving the hotel with his entourage, he spotted Orlando Anderson in the lobby. Shakur believed Anderson had been involved in an earlier attack on a member of Death Row Records, which was Shakur's label. In the MGM security video, Shakur is seen punching Anderson. Others get involved before it's broken up. The prosecution believes the fatal shooting of Shakur a couple hours later was retaliation for that. Prosecutors say the man on trial, Dwayne Davis, orchestrated the killing and provided the gun. He was also allegedly in the vehicle that drove up next to Shakur when he was shot. Now, police knew much of this almost from the start, but they never had enough evidence to bring charges.
11: Okay, so there are charges now. So what has changed?
12: Well, in 2019, Dwayne Davis wrote a memoir, and in that book, he talked about being in the vehicle, supplying the weapon. Well, you can imagine what Las Vegas police thought when they saw that. They reopened the investigation. Still, it took 4 years to bring charges. The key part of the prosecution's case against Davis is going to be what he said. Here's Lori Levinson. She's a former federal prosecutor who's not involved in this case.
13: The prosecutors don't really have any direct evidence in this case. They don't have physical evidence or even the eyewitnesses. What they have are Davis's own words, and that's what they plan to use to try to convict him in this case.
12: Now, also in 2008, Davis did tell law enforcement what he knew about the killing. Davis and his attorneys say it was supposed to be confidential. Well, it was until Davis talked about it in his book and interviews. When that happened, the court ruled he violated the confidentiality agreement and it will be used in court.
11: All right. So what kind of case will the defense put on?
12: The defense strategy seems to be twofold. It admits that Davis may have said these things, but argues that he was fabricating and embellishing to help increase sales of his book and embellishing for law enforcement to avoid drug charges. On top of that, Davis claims he was not even here in Vegas the night of the killing. And the defense is expected to call witnesses who will try to back that up.
11: All right, Steve, 30 years later, I mean, Tupac Shakur is still larger than life in the world of hip hop.
12: Well, he is definitely an icon. Many hip-hop stars of today view him as a major influence. Yesterday, I spoke to a young man here in Las Vegas, Tim Dunk. He was born the year Shakur died, and he's a huge fan.
14: He wasn't afraid to show how he felt. He wasn't afraid to use his everyday life and struggles to convey it to his fans through his music.
12: Now, jury selection should take a week. It begins today. Testimony is expected to last around a month, and the trial will be televised.
11: All right, that's Steve Futterman in Las Vegas. Steve, thanks a lot.
12: Thank you, A.
10: The federal agency in charge of the nation's airspace says it's time for a reboot. The Federal Aviation Administration is turning to technology, including artificial intelligence, to make flying more efficient. NPR's Joel Rose reports on how airlines are already using similar tools.
15: Alaska Airlines operates roughly 1,500 flights a day, most of them guided by a team of dispatchers on the sixth floor of an office building near the Seattle-Tacoma International Airport, known as the Hub.
16: This one is destined for San Diego. The origin is Chicago O'Hare.
15: Alec Mead is a manager in Alaska's Network Operations Center, basically the airline's brain. It's a big open room full of flat-screen monitors. Dispatchers sit surrounded by as many as 5 screens, showing them real-time air traffic, weather, wind patterns, and more. It's a lot to process. But these days, Mead says the dispatchers are getting some help from a software tool called Flyways AI.
16: It ingests all that information from the National Airspace System, and it really kind of puts it all together in a nice little package for the dispatcher to kind of look at, take some options, maybe play around with some different ideas, and then pick the most efficient and the safest route.
15: Alaska was the first airline to start using Flyways back in 2021 to do things that would be challenging, if not impossible, for a human dispatcher. Captain Brett Payton directs Alaska's Network Operations Center.
17: It doesn't decide the route or waypoints that a dispatcher uses to get an airplane from A to B, but it does help provide suggestions that might be more efficient. That's where Flyways is really excelling for us.
15: Alaska says it's saving thousands of hours in the air and roughly 1 million gallons of fuel per year because of Flyways. So how does it work? Basically, by crunching all of that data, air traffic, wind, weather, to anticipate what is going to happen, giving the dispatcher more insight.
18: It's actually a really fundamental change, massive behavior change.
15: That's Philip Buckendorf, the co-founder and CEO of Airspace Intelligence, the company that built Flyways, speaking on the podcast Crossing the Valley last year. Buckendorf says his company worked closely with Alaska to build Flyways from the ground up to help dispatchers adjust to this new way of working.
18: One of the hardest things is we're dealing with users that have basically made decisions against like static displays for like 10, 20 years of their career. And so now they basically make a decision against the predictive picture.
15: Federal regulators are betting that predictive analytics can make the entire U.S. airspace work better, too.
19: I think we've got a real opportunity to do something transformational with AI.
15: That's the head of the Federal Aviation Administration, Brian Bedford, speaking at an industry conference in May. Bedford says the U.S. airspace is safe today because air traffic controllers make sure planes are separated from each other at every stage of their journey. But Bedford says the current system is not as efficient as it could be.
19: What we're seeing is a system that is woefully unorganized. We don't have in any of our facilities the ability to see the entire national airspace picture in a unified way.
15: Bedford says predictive analytics can help prevent bottlenecks and congestion before they happen with relatively small adjustments to schedules and routes. The FAA is so convinced that it announced a major contract with Airspace Intelligence in June for nearly $900 million to modernize the nation's airspace. The FAA says the goal is to help air traffic controllers, not replace them. But skeptics wonder if this technology can scale up from helping airline dispatchers to optimizing the entire U.S. airspace, which is the busiest and most complex in the world. Brett Payton at Alaska Airlines says dispatchers there were skeptical, too.
17: It took a while for us to convince the dispatch group that it is what we say it is, which is a decision-making aid and not a tool that's going to run rogue and make weird decisions for the dispatcher. And it happened relatively quickly once dispatchers saw the true results that were pretty immediate.
15: Payton says he gets the skepticism about AI in aviation. But if it's done well, he says, with the right limits, it can work. Joel Rose, NPR News.
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1: And this is 90.1 KERA News. Good morning. It's 6:43. I'm Joe Cozera sitting in for Nicole today. A comedian dressed as a trash can is vying for a seat in the British Parliament. Count Binface is Oxford-educated John Harvey, whose costume character has become a fixture in UK politics. We're going to hear more about Binface in 8 minutes here on KERA News, also on the KERA app.
20: A Dallas Morning News writer wrote a book about the history of Dallas through its most significant buildings. We'll hear from him about the ways architecture shapes a city and its culture. This morning at 9 on North Texas Now.
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21: Good morning, I'm Andrew Ochieng at the BBC. Russian officials say at least 13 people, including a child, have been killed in a Ukrainian drone strike in a city in the central region of Tatarstan. Dozens more have been injured. The BBC's Steve Rosenberg is in Moscow.
22: The attack was on the Russian city of Nizhny Kamsk, which is about 600 miles east of Moscow. It's a big industrial city. It's a hub for the oil refining and petrochemical industry. No official confirmation of what exactly was hit. We know that additional medical teams have been sent to Nizhny Kamsk and a period of mourning has been announced.
21: The governing bodies of football in Asia, Europe, North and Central America and the Caribbean have issued a joint statement accusing FIFA President Gianni Infantino of deception and placing himself above football. There have been repeated calls for Mr. Infantino to resign following revelations of his plan to sell stakes in the World Cup to private investors. Ollie Foster.
3: These three confederations, which combined sum up to 136 member associations, this could be, on the face of it, the end game for Gianni Infantino. We're now waiting to see how FIFA and he responds to this.
21: And Kenya has submitted an official bid for the 2029 World Athletics Championships. Nairobi is seeking to become the first African city to host the sport's flagship event, but faces rival bids from London, Rome and Munich, with a decision due in September. I'm Andrew Ochieng of the BBC in London.
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0: They used a gel, not injectables, and made sure testosterone levels did not go above the upper limit of normal.
1: We used the drug in a very specific way, and we have a very reasonable answer. But I would not feel good if our study resulted in the unrestrained use of testosterone in ways that we didn't study.
0: It's a message that can be tough to get across in a culture brimming with high T content. Will Stone, NPR News.
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4: 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This is 90.1 KERA News. Joe Cozzera with you. The Labor Department releases a new report on inflation this week. It's higher than many would like, and with a sluggish job market, most people's paychecks aren't keeping pace with rising prices. 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
6: 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UT Southwestern, the future of medicine, down to a science. 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
4: The Dallas School District's Universal Pre-K program begins this week. Earlier this year, Dallas ISD expanded its pre-K to all 3- and 4-year-old children with no income requirements. Student enrollment is still open. We're following the story for you this morning. Stay with KERA News for the latest. It's going to be hot today. High of 100, clear in 70s tonight, upper 70s. The same for Tuesday and Wednesday into the near future. Highs around 100 with the heat index. It'll feel more like 108. 79 in Dallas, 80 in Fort Worth, and it's 81 in Plano. And this is KERA News.
3: It's Morning Edition from NPR News. I'm A. Martinez.
7: And I'm Leila Fadel. There's an election in England on Thursday with a unique candidate. It's a comedian with a trash can on his head. NPR's Lauren Freyer explains what's going on in UK politics.
8: The bar is relatively low to run for parliament here. You just pay a deposit of several hundred dollars, which you get back if you win 5% of the vote. And so on election night, when votes are counted,
9: the Conservative Party candidate, 25,000.
8: On stage next to candidates from mainstream parties,
9: the official monster raving loony party, 125.
8: There are often a handful of satirical ones.
9: Hughes, David, Stephen, commonly known as Lord Buckethead.
8: Lord Buckethead wears a Darth Vader-type costume. There's another candidate who's registered his name as none of the above. The most famous, though, is Count Binface.
10: My name's Count Binface, intergalactic space warrior, leader of the Recyclones from planet Sigma 9.
8: Who says he's from an alien planet, wears a trash bin on his head, and has a YouTube channel of his own music videos.
11: Business election.
8: Binface's real name is John Harvey, a 46-year-old comedian with an Oxford Classics degree. He'd only go on record in character. NPR met him in a TV studio in central London. He was in full costume, a black bodysuit, silver cape, and a metal garbage can on his head in the middle of a heat wave.
10: Oh, it's hot here, partly because of my armor and partly because you're cooking the planet with human-made climate change. You idiots.
8: Speaking through a slit in the front, Binface rattles off his campaign promises.
10: Building one affordable house, nationalizing Adele.
8: Cutting your taxes, he says, and raising everyone else's. Capping the price of croissants and moving the hand dryer in the men's room of a certain pub to what he calls a more sensible location.
10: Do you want to be using the urinal and have another human blasting your bits?
8: For years, Binface has run against prime minister.

0: Thanks for being here. 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It's the 40th anniversary of Paul Simon's still-loved 1986 album Graceland. A new book, Days of Miracle and Wonder, tells the story of Simon's creative process, the technical innovations, the people and places that made the album possible, and the controversies that the music raised and which remain today. 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It was a slow
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3: Good morning. The economy lost jobs in July and 250,000 people stopped looking for work. We get an update on inflation this week. What is the likely next move for the Federal Reserve? It's Morning Edition from NPR News. An elite art school where Jeffrey Epstein allegedly preyed on students reveals sexual abuse going back to the 1950s. I'm E. Martinez.
4: And I'm Leila Faldin. There are allegations against almost 50 adults. A former student there shares his story. Also, Israeli Prime Minister Benjamin Netanyahu rejected the 15-point plan from President Trump's Board of Peace. And the fight over James Tallarico's faith and how it informs his politics in the Texas Senate race. It's Monday, August 10th. On this day in 1846, the Smithsonian Institution was established. The news is next.
5: Live from NPR News in Washington, I'm Libby Casey. Iran says it is close to a final deal with Oman to reopen the Strait of Hormuz. But before that happens, Iran has some tough conditions for the U.S. NPR's Hadil Al-Shalchi reports.
6: Among other demands, Iran wants the U.S. to lift a naval blockade and sanctions and pay it reparations for war damages, high prices for the United States. Asla Aydan Tashbash is a fellow at Brookings Institution who's been following the talk. She says with this set of tough conditions, Iran wants to force President Trump to cave as he heads into the midterms with a weakened economy and an angry base.
7: Iran wants to use this time, use their leverage, but also the midterm calendar for a stronger agreement that establishes their sovereignty over Hormuz.
6: Iran's strategy may come with some of their own risk. If it doesn't strike a deal soon, Iran could face more internal unrest as its economy gets worse. Hadil Al-Shalchi, NPR News, Istanbul.
5: President Trump has named Will Scharf to be his new White House counsel. NPR's Franco Ordonez says Scharf will take over on September 1st.
8: Scharf takes over as the White House's top lawyer after overseeing the administrative work of the Oval Office as the White House staff secretary. He also led the National Capital Planning Commission, which approved the president's construction of the White House ballroom. He is perhaps best known, though, as the attorney who presents and explains executive orders to the president before he signs them during public Oval Office signings. The president wrote on social media that Scharf is tough, strong, and smart, and loves the country. Trump said David Warrington, the current White House counsel, is heading to the private sector. Warrington formerly served as a personal counsel and lawyer for Trump's 2024 campaign. Franco Ordonez, NPR News.
5: President Trump will host the swearing-in ceremony this afternoon for Todd Blanche as Attorney General. Blanche was confirmed by the Senate early Saturday morning. Europe is bracing for another heat wave this week, its fifth since May. NPR's Eleanor Beardsley reports rapidly rising temperatures combined with intense drought conditions is also worsening the threat of wildfires.
9: A broad area of high pressure known as a heat dome will intensify across the continent this week. The most extreme heat is expected across parts of France, Spain, and Italy before shifting towards central Europe, where scorching weather is forecast for Germany, Poland, and the Czech Republic. European forests forest fire. Forecasters say parts of southern Britain, France, and a swath of territory from the Alps to the Balkans will remain under very extreme fire conditions, the highest category in its fire danger forecast. Fires have already destroyed hundreds of thousands of acres this year in France and Spain. Eleanor Beardsley, NPR News, Paris.
5: It's NPR.
10: 7:04, and this is KERA News. I'm Sam Baker. Students across North Texas begin a new school year this week. The Fort Worth, DeSoto, and Garland districts start classes today. When Dallas ISD begins tomorrow, it will launch a new initiative to give some students an extra year of support before first grade. The pre-primer program is designed for kindergartners who need more time to build foundational skills, incoming first graders who didn't attend kindergarten in Dallas ISD, and younger children who could benefit from extra development. Assistant Superintendent Debbie Romo said the Bridge program was inspired by neighboring private schools.
11: We wanted families in our public school setting to have that option if they wanted additional time for them to learn those foundational skills or if they wanted them to have that academic advantage.
10: If the pilot program is successful, the district plans to expand it to more students. The first day of school in Dallas, Richardson, and Crowley and other districts is tomorrow. KERA's Bill Zeeb will come up with some Dallas parents and students at a back-to-school fair and has more.
12: For a lot of students, the start of school is happening too soon. Not for 9-year-old Danita Fielding. She's eager to enter fourth grade.
13: When I was in the third grade, it was a little struggle, but I know I'm going to do better. I just love to read.
12: Tens of thousands of students across North Texas start school this week. For KERA News, I'm Bill Zeeb in Dallas.
10: Texas ranchers have a new tool to help protect livestock from New World screwworm. 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
5: The U.S. Food and Drug Administration has authorized emergency use of a wound spray called Click Extra. The spray can help prevent screwworm infestations in cattle, sheep, goats, and other animals. It can also be used on some wildlife, including deer and elk. Click Extra does not kill screwworm larvae. Instead, it disrupts their development and keeps them from completing their life cycle. It's intended to prevent infestations around wounds, including injuries, wounds from giving birth, and those caused by procedures such as dehorning. The FDA says Click Extra is not approved for any specific use, but determined its potential benefits outweigh the risks during this emergency authorization. I'm Yvette Benavides in San Antonio.
10: Texas game wardens have announced a $1,000 reward for information leading to the arrest of those responsible for shooting at alligators at the Fort Worth Nature Center and Refuge on Lake Worth. At least three alligators were shot at the Nature Refuge between May and July. This is KERA News.
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1: And this is 90.1 KERA News. Good morning. Joe Cozera in for Nicole Osei today. As the Senate leaves for its August recess, what is the fate of cryptocurrency legislation? We'll get a closer look at where the Clarity Act stands in 8 minutes here on KERA News and on the KERA app.
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3: For KERA News, I'm Sam Baker. Dallas Mavericks Governor Patrick Dumont is remembering former coach Don Nelson as a true original whose impact on the team and on basketball will endure for generations. His family says Nelson died yesterday. He was the second winningest coach in NBA history, one of two in league history, to have at least 250 wins with three franchises, the Mavs, Milwaukee, and Golden State. Don Nelson was 86. A planned $1 billion expansion of the Fort Worth Stockyards has been canceled, but Fort Worth Report business editor Bob Francis said other redevelopment plans are in the works, like a luxury resort.
4: One of the key things about it is that it's going to be facing Marine Creek, the river. A lot of people who visit the stockyards don't really realize there's a creek back there.
5: So it's kind of hidden.
4: It is. So if this kind of opens it up, you can sort of see it as sort of a small version of the San Antonio Riverwalk, perhaps.
3: The Fort Worth Report's Bob Francis on North Texas Now. This is KERA News.
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1: Thank you for being here on this Monday morning. This is 90.1 KERA News. A new study found teens who eat breakfast, especially breakfast with protein, not only get their day off to a good start, they tend to eat better overall than teens who skip the meal. In today's Vital Signs, Sam Baker talked about the study with Denise Taylor, a dietitian with Texas Health Arlington.
7: They studied 128 adolescents between the ages of 14 and 21. They actually skip breakfast 6 days a week, so they were perfect to study. They put these participants randomly into three groups. One of them ate a normal protein breakfast. The second group ate a higher protein breakfast. And then the third group continued to skip breakfast. And at the end of the study, they found out that those participants that ate the higher protein breakfast tended to eat better later in the day because they were satisfied, and they actually got in more nutrition through protein and other nutrients such as zinc and fiber and choline and nutrients that we need versus those adolescents that didn't eat any breakfast at all that continued to skip it.
3: So what you eat in the morning can make that big a difference. You make better choices because you're full, or you're not reaching for the first piece of junk food that falls in front of you.
7: Our body does need to get that fuel started early in the morning. But our brain needs a source of energy. And its most important source of energy is glucose, which we get from the food that we eat. And our brain can't really store a continuous supply of glucose. So we got to get breakfast going. And what we do find is that when all of us have breakfast and we get it from a variety of foods, including protein, healthy high fiber carbohydrates and healthy fats, is that we start that fuel that makes us feel satisfied and gives us that mental energy and focus for the day.
3: does it matter whether it's specific, quote unquote, breakfast items, eggs or muffins or something like that? Or does it matter as long as you don't start the day on an empty stomach?
7: There's traditional breakfast foods. Some of the traditional foods didn't. They lacked protein. They might be just toast only or a tortilla only. And now we know that including protein-rich foods with breakfast, maybe they might not be traditional. They might be something else that's got some protein. But we do know that basic foods such as scrambled eggs or a boiled egg, egg and cheese on a muffin, and then foods such as oatmeal when it's mixed with fruit, nuts, or milk is easy to do. So nutrients are out there for breakfast.
3: How did protein come to be the hot new ingredient these days?
7: Well, we've always known how important it is, especially for growth and development and keeping ourselves healthy. But now we're knowing how it factors into keeping us satisfied as it

0: Things that you can put on toast or tortillas are good protein-rich breakfast.
1: Denise Taylor is a dietitian with Texas Health Arlington. There's a state of emergency in Canada as wildfires force thousands to flee British Columbia.
2: Right now, our full focus is saving lives and supporting rescue efforts.
1: Over 20,000 residents have been evacuated from the hard-hit Okanagan Valley in the south-central part of the province. We'll hear more about that coming up at 8:16 here on KERA News and on the KERA app.
3: Hi, I'm Chris Boyd. Join me for Think Live at the Angelica Film Center on September 2nd. I'll chat with NPR's Allison Aubrey about her book, Your Turn, How to Create a Midlife You Love. 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
1: The pop-up theater series Shakespeare's Everywhere returns tonight to the outdoor patio at the Wild Detectives Bookstore in Oak Cliff. 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For details and more of this week's arts and culture event highlights, visit KERA Arts on Instagram. Sunny and hot today. Expect a high near 100. The very same for tomorrow, Wednesday, Thursday. Going to feel more like 108 with the heat index. It's 79 in Dallas, 78 in Fort Worth.
3: Congress is on a summer recess with some key legislation left unaddressed.
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3: From Marketplace in Washington, I'm Kimberly Adams. Over the weekend, the Senate adjourned for a month-long recess without passing a bill to establish new rules for cryptocurrencies. The crypto industry largely backs the Clarity Act, as it's called. The legislation would formalize that a lot of cryptocurrencies should be treated like commodities, like a contract to sell oil at a certain price a month from now, rather than as securities, like stocks and bonds. Marketplace's Nova Safo is here to explain. Good morning, Nova.
6: Good morning, Kimberly.
3: Commodities versus securities. What's the difference for crypto?
6: So the main difference is which agency does the oversight. Securities are under the Securities and Exchange Commission, which is structured to regulate Wall Street. Commodities fall under the Commodity Futures Trading Commission. It's a much smaller agency, roughly a quarter of the SEC's budget. And critics argue the CFTC lacks the resources to effectively oversee cryptocurrencies such as Bitcoin, which is what would happen with the Clarity Act. The SEC would oversee only a small, narrow slice of the crypto industry. Now, despite these reservations, the Clarity Act passed the House with bipartisan support. 78 Democrats and 216 Republicans voted for it. If it passes the Senate, the two chambers will have to reconcile their versions and vote again.
3: Now, the banking industry, by and large, doesn't like this bill in its current form. Why is that?
6: Interest rates on deposits, bread and butter for banks, especially smaller ones. They say the Clarity Act would create a loophole to let crypto companies chip away at that business by offering rewards for stablecoin holders. And stablecoins are a particular kind of crypto. In any case, banks warn allowing crypto rewards would especially hurt smaller financial institutions, undermining their ability to issue loans for new businesses, for instance, which means this could have ripple effects far beyond the crypto industry.
3: Marketplace's Nova Safo. Thank you, Nova.
6: You're welcome.
3: Let's do the numbers. The FTSE in London is down 0.2%. Dow, S&P, and NASDAQ futures are down in the 0.1% to 0.2% range, with the Dow future down 111 points. The 10-year Treasury yield is up at 4.67%, and negotiations between the U.S. and Iran seem to be on hold. Iran issued a new set of demands over the weekend for talks to move forward. Brent crude is trading up almost 2% at $85.03 a barrel. West Texas Intermediate crude is also up almost 2% at $79.64 a barrel.
5: Marketplace Morning Report.

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1: It's time once again for us to take the Marketplace Economic Pulse, views on this economy from a range of perspectives. We're smack in the middle of state and county fair season this summer, and it turns out you can learn a lot about the wider economy through these operations, especially from all the food. Dominic Palmieri is the so-called Midway Gourmet. He's in charge of carnival food at these fairs and joins us for more. Dominic, welcome back to the show.
2: Well, thanks for having me back.
1: So where are you now? What event are you working on?
2: Yeah, we're at the famous Orange County Fair in Costa Mesa, California, basically one of the largest fairs in all of California and especially the biggest one in Southern California.
1: What kind of logistics are involved getting food together for an event like that?
2: Sure. So, you know, because there's so many specialty items, right? When you come to a fair, one of the number one reasons people come is to eat. And with that comes a supply chain that has to go along with it because we're providing food to thousands and thousands of people. A lot of specialty meats like turkey legs and smoked sausage, things like that, that we bring in from Texas. The produce that comes in from Northern California and from all across the coast. We have an incredible strawberry program that we're doing that's basically farm to fair, you know, in as little as 24 hours.
1: So you've got strawberries on the menu. What other kinds of foods are on offer this summer at this event and other events you've been working?
2: Of course, we do some wild, wacky things. We have the hot Cheeto cheese pickle pizza. And we also have the what we call the Porkapalooza pizza. And we use a chicharron. We crumble that up and we put that on top of the pizza to give it that texture and that extra flavor.
1: Just generally, how has business been going?
2: Things are been a little bit tight this year and last year, especially with price of gas, you know, fuel. Yesterday, $7.02 for a gallon of diesel. That's tough when you talk about that one commodity that powers the supply chain across the country. Groceries, insurance, mortgage rates. So, you know, like every other small business in America, you know, we're struggling a little bit with respect to how much spend is out there with the customers and the economy. Keep in mind that our customer that's coming to a fair, many of them are working families where you have multiple people working in the family in that household. And, you know, they're doing everything to make the ends meet, right? So a day to the fair is a special treat for them. We work super hard to make it extremely affordable for everybody to come.
1: I also want to ask you about the labor market, because the last time we heard from you on the show, you were saying that people who already had a job were trying to pick up shifts at carnivals as well. It's been more than a year. Are you still seeing that trend?
2: We're seeing even more, as a matter of fact. Primarily, for many, many years, the fair was a great opportunity for a high school or a college student to come out and get a job. And we're seeing parents are bringing the kids to the fairgrounds and helping them, saying, this is how you go get a job. So we are seeing the workforce is coming back that had actually gone away for the past several years. And when we do job fairs, it's amazing how many people are showing up looking for work.
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3: 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Thanks for being here this morning. It's the 40th anniversary of Paul Simon's still-loved 1986 album Graceland. 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
7: Good morning. How much are midterm elections in the U.S. informing Iran's negotiating strategy? Iranian media is tracking President Trump's falling popularity and the Democratic Party's shifting base. It's Morning Edition from NPR News. The murder trial for the killing of Tupac begins today. I'm Layla Faldin.
8: And Amy Martinez, a former gang member, wrote in a memoir that he supplied the gun used in the drive-by shooting. That pushed police to reopen the case. Also, Alaska Airlines uses a startup's AI to help plot more efficient flight routes. And now the FAA wants to use that tech for air traffic controllers. And a new biopic shows how a young kid named Tony became Anthony Bourdain. It's Monday, August 10th. Antonio Banderas, who co-stars as Tony's mentor, turns 66 years old today. News is next.
9: Live from NPR News in Washington, I'm Libby Casey. A new report details allegations of sexual abuse spanning decades at a prestigious arts boarding school and summer camp in Michigan. The Interlochen Center for the Arts hired an outside law firm 2 years ago to look into allegations of sexual abuse. The resulting report has more than 70 allegations from students from the 1970s to 2010s involving nearly 50 adults. NPR's Ava Berger says the big question is how this could happen.
10: This is a school that is prestigious, with alums like Chapel Roan and Josh Groban. The report's findings offer us some clues. In many cases, it says adults were able to meet alone with students. At the same time, the children at the school had limited communication with their families. They were vulnerable because of their age, sexual identities, and lack of experience, and some were scared to report their abuse.
9: The report includes allegations of sexual abuse by the late convicted sex offender Jeffrey Epstein, who was an alumnus and donor. NPR first reported in February that Epstein met and groomed two young teenagers at the campus. China has evacuated more than 1.6 million people from their homes at risk from Typhoon Dolphin. Over 2,600 flights have been canceled as of this morning. The tropical cyclone landed in China over the weekend in Zhejiang province, which is where Jennifer Pak reports.
11: Torrential rainfall has drenched China's east coast. Parts of downtown Shanghai have been flooded with knee-deep water. Heavy rain is forecast to continue for a whole week, says meteorologist Tang Xiaojing from the China Meteorological Administration. The rainfall will cover more than 10 provinces and cities, she tells state broadcaster CCTV. Authorities have suspended some train services and canceled thousands of flights in multiple cities. Typhoon experts say the tropical storms are becoming more intense because of global warming. Jennifer Pak, NPR News, Jinhua City, Zhejiang Province.
9: Israeli Prime Minister Benjamin Netanyahu is pushing back against claims that Israel is retreating on several fronts. Speaking at the opening of a government meeting, Netanyahu says Israel will stand firm, even against pressure from its closest ally, the U.S. NPR's Enes Baba reports from Gaza.
12: Netanyahu went front by front this Sunday. On Iran, he praised President Trump and the U.S.-Israeli partnership against Iran's nuclear ambitions, saying that with or without an agreement, Iran will not get nuclear weapons. On Lebanon, he said Israel has recently carried out forceful operations and killed what he called terrorists. And on Gaza, Netanyahu rejected the 15-point document being discussed with Washington. He said Israeli forces will not withdraw until Hamas is fully disarmed, saying, quote, the heavy weapons, the less heavy weapons, all the weapons. He also said there will be no Palestinian state in Gaza or the West Bank as long as he remains prime minister.
9: Anas Baba reporting. It's NPR.
13: 8:04, and this is KERA News. I'm Sam Baker. School districts across North Texas will resume classes this week. Garland and DeSoto students return today, as will students in Fort Worth, which is under state control following a Texas Education Agency takeover. The TEA cited poor academic achievement. The Fort Worth district continues today with a new superintendent and a board of managers. More than 1,000 employees left, but the district yesterday told CBS 11, the district said it could begin the school year with no teacher vacancies. Dallas ISD is among several districts beginning a new class year tomorrow. It's expanding free pre-K to all 3 and 4 year olds this year after enrollment fell during the pandemic. Despite steady gains, KERA's Sajatha Dand reports there are still empty seats in preschool classrooms.
14: Assistant Superintendent Debbie Ramos says students who attend pre-K in Dallas ISD go on to significantly outperform classmates who don't.
15: We know if they're getting those foundational skills very early on, we're setting them up for better success as they enter into kindergarten.
14: Almost every Dallas ISD elementary school offers pre-K, following the same curriculum. Ramos says classrooms are staffed by a certified teacher and a teaching assistant. District leaders hope expanding free pre-K will not only better prepare children for kindergarten, but also bring more families back to their neighborhood schools. For KERA News, I'm Sujatha Dand.
13: A Tarrant County woman is suing her former employer for discrimination after she was fired while having health complications. KERA's Dylan Duke reports the complaint is increasingly common in Texas.
16: Kendrea Dubois alleged in a lawsuit filed last month she was fired from a nursing facility after she took medical leave due to her multiple sclerosis. Dubois told KERA she always worked overtime and did overnight shifts while managing her health.
17: You wouldn't treat a dog like this. It, you know, yeah. Now that it's all playing out, it hurts.
16: Texas last year had the highest number and percentage of disability complaints filed with the federal government, and that year saw the most disability complaints filed in decades. Only 20% of disability complaints nationally are resolved in favor of the worker. For KERA News, I'm Dylan Duke.
13: Lakeside police are asking for the public's help in locating two individuals wanted for child endangerment. That's after a medical evaluation found 4 children, all under 10, tested positive for fentanyl. No word yesterday on the relationship Austin Green and Cindy Botrus had with the children. This is KERA News.
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3: A Ukrainian drone strike has killed at least 13 people and injured 39 others in Nizhnekamsk. That's a city deep inside Russia, according to authorities. Today's attack marks the deadliest attack to hit Russia in more than 2 years. And we're following this story for you. Stay with KERA News throughout the day for updates. Sunny and hot today, tomorrow, Wednesday, Thursday, highs near 100. Clear tonight, lows in the upper 70s with the heat index. It's going to feel like 108 by Wednesday afternoon. It's 80 in Dallas, 81 in Arlington, 81 in Fort Worth. Thanks for being here. 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

0: This is 90.1 KERA News. Thanks for listening today. It's the 40th anniversary of Paul Simon's 1986 album Graceland. A new book, Days of Miracle and Wonder, tells the story of Simon's creative process, the people and places that made the album possible, and the controversies that the music raised and which remain today. 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
4: Up next on North Texas Now, back to school season is here. 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
5: In DISD for the first time, the district is offering free preschool in an effort to boost enrollment while giving kids an earlier start to their education.
4: KERA's early education reporter Sujata Dand joins us.
5: The architecture critic for the Dallas Morning News wrote a book about the history of Dallas through its most significant buildings.
4: And Mark Lamster is here with us live for a conversation about how architecture has shaped our city and its culture.
5: The Soul of DFW tour aims to educate the community on the significance of Black culture through cuisine and local history.
4: Food writer and historian Diaberry Mitchell's goal is to provide attendees with a well-rounded experience.
5: All that, plus we'll hear from a North Texas nutritionist about the importance of a protein-rich breakfast. 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
6: Live from NPR News in Washington, I'm Libby Casey. Stocks open lower this morning as investors watch for new inflation numbers this week. NPR's Scott Horsley reports the Dow Jones Industrial Average slipped about 75 points in early trading.
7: Crude oil prices rose as tanker traffic and the Strait of Hormuz remained snarled. The U.S. benchmark rose to a little under $80 a barrel. Retail gasoline prices have been falling in recent days. AAA puts the average price at just over $4 a gallon. That's about a buck a gallon higher than gas costs before the U.S. launched its war with Iran. Gasoline prices have been one of the main drivers of inflation in recent months. The Labor Department is set to deliver its latest cost of living report on Wednesday. And it was another big box office weekend for Spider-Man. The latest installment of the Marvel franchise has sold nearly $1.7 billion worth of tickets worldwide in just 10 days. Scott Horsley, NPR News, Washington.
6: At least 12 people are dead and several dozen more injured after Ukrainian drones struck a major oil region in central western Russia. The strike is the latest in an ongoing Ukrainian campaign to target Russia's energy sector. From Moscow, NPR's Charles Maines has more.
8: The drone struck the city of Nizhny Kamsk in the Republic of Tatarstan, one of Russia's most technologically advanced oil-producing regions. Videos shared online appeared to show at least one refinery in flames, sending a large plume of smoke skyward. Local authorities said the Ukrainian drones also struck civilian targets, and the head of the republic called for an official period of mourning to honor the dead. The attack is the latest in a series of strikes targeting Russia's energy sector, key to funding Russia's ongoing military operations, says Ukraine. The drone strikes have also caused gas shortages across Russia, a crisis the government has somewhat eased by reverting to the sale of dirtier, lower-grade fuel. Charles Maines, NPR News, Moscow.
6: The Pentagon is pushing U.S. defense contractors to speed up production of some key weapons systems amid concerns about depleted stockpiles as the war with Iran moves through its sixth month, NPR's Kat Lonsdorf reports.
9: In a statement, Pentagon spokesperson Sean Parnell confirmed the department made efforts in the past week to significantly speed up munitions production. He said that the U.S. is focused on acquiring more to provide, quote, the weapons our warfighters need at the pace the threat demands. But he also said the effort was not new, that it was part of a broader plan to modernize the department, one that began before the U.S. launched war in Iran in February. The administration has repeatedly denied reports that some missile stockpiles have been depleted in this war. Such weapons often take years to replenish. Kat Lonsdorf, NPR News, Washington.
6: President Trump is hosting the swearing-in ceremony today for Todd Blanche as Attorney General. Blanche was confirmed by the Senate early Saturday morning by the narrowest of margins. He was opposed by Republicans Susan Collins of Maine and Lisa Murkowski of Alaska. 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
4: Good morning and happy Monday. It is August 10th, and we're so glad you're starting your day with North Texas Now. I'm Ron Corning.
5: And I'm Miranda Suarez. Ron, I was all by my lonesome last week, but you are back.
4: Yeah, don't panic. I'm back.
5: The people were clamoring, where's Ron?
4: I could sense the panic was setting in. I'm back from vacation for the second year, Northern California, and I have to tell you, it feels like you go back to the 90s. Because there's not a lot of cell phone service. People are not on their phones. They're like really engaged, and it's artwork, and it's good food, and it's cool weather, and you're sort of really outside of, it feels like, the real world. And now I'm back in the real world.
5: And now you're back in the real world, and it's 100 degrees. Yay!
4: Yay! And it's also part of the real world. We know that kids are heading back to school. The back-to-school season is here. Fort Worth ISD begins classes today. Dallas ISD is tomorrow.
5: And Fort Worth ISD, obviously really notable because this is the first year it's going to be operating under state takeover. And the first day of school comes after more than 1,100 teachers resigned or retired during the last school year.
4: And DISD, for the first time as well, they are starting with pre-K. And so that's something that we're going to be talking about as well.
5: And here to tell us a little bit more about what to expect in Fort Worth as classes get underway is the Fort Worth Report's education reporter, Matthew Segroy. Great to have you, Matthew.
11: Hi, great to be on. Ron, I don't think you're the only one who came back from vacation recently. I think a lot of these Fort Worth ISD families did as well, and now they're back, and they are ready for the first day of school. But happy to be here. You guys have been doing a great job on the show, and so happy to join for my first time.
5: Thank you so much, Matthew. We are overjoyed to have you. Can you tell us, first of all, what is going to be different about this school year? What can parents expect as we start this takeover school year?
11: Well, as you kind of said on the intro, this is probably one of the more consequential first days of school Fort Worth ISD has had in years. I mean, as you said, the district is starting the year under state-appointed leadership after significant teacher turnover. There were some campus closures this past spring and some pretty big changes to instruction. At the same time, there are signs of academic improvement. We saw that on the latest STAR scores. A lot of that was due to the former superintendent, Karen Molinar, and her team. But the big question now is whether all of these changes translate into a better experience for students in the classroom. And I think a lot of those questions we won't necessarily be able to answer until a few weeks into the school year. Today is obviously the first day of school. But as soon as we as reporters get to be inside schools, I think in those first couple of weeks, we'll be able to see what really changes in those classrooms. What we're hearing is a lot of formalized instruction, a lot of regimented instruction, a lot of trying to get teachers to do similar things in classrooms across the district. Again, we've heard that word regimented a lot. It seems like this new administration really wants to, I think, formalize and regiment instruction to students across the district.
4: Well, likely, Matthew, also see a lot of new teachers. The students will be met with some new faces in that department. Just a few weeks ago, the story was all of the vacancies that they had to fill ahead of the start of the school year, a huge exodus of teachers post state takeover. They're now saying there are no vacancies. How did that happen?
11: They did a lot of aggressive work over this summer. Now, there were tens of job fairs in the district, at the district service center, at different sites. And principals we had talked to over the summer said the district hadn't been this aggressive over a summer in a long, long time. So a lot of principals actually did appreciate the fact that the district was working hard, like you said, to fill those vacancies. Now, where parents are concerned, and some teachers, for the ISD teachers are also concerned, is that they had to fill these vacancies with some uncertified educators. Dr. Licata said recently that around 350 teachers in Fort Worth ISD of around 4,000 are now uncertified. So they will be working this school year to earn those certifications. And teachers and parents, of course, are worried that that equals a lesser education for their students. Now, experts we have talked to have said that's not necessarily the case. Uncertified doesn't necessarily mean unqualified, but each teacher's situation is different. You never know if one is a recent college graduate or another maybe was out of the workforce for a long time and doesn't have their certification on hold. Dr. Licata, the superintendent of Fort Worth ISD now, has said that actually a lot of these uncertified teachers came straight from the workforce. So it's hard to find a certified teacher who knows how to teach welding or who knows how to teach artificial intelligence. Mm-hmm. So I think parents should definitely look out for in this first week or so who their teacher is, what their qualifications are, where they came from. And if they're uncertified, maybe keep asking them and letting them know, hey, how's that certification going? How's that certification going? If that's something that you're worried about as a parent.
12: Education reporter Matthew Segroy with the Fort Worth Report. Thank you so much. We'll check in with you throughout the school year, I am sure.
11: Absolutely. Have me on anytime, y'all. Good morning.

0: and have a great one.
1: Thank you, Matthew. Dallas ISD students, as we said at the top of the hour as well, are starting back at school tomorrow. And for the first time, every 3- and 4-year-old who lives within the district can attend pre-K for free, regardless of family income.
2: This is part of the district's effort to boost enrollment while giving kids an earlier start to their education. Here to tell us more about the changes this school year is KERA's new early education reporter, Sujata Dans. Thanks, Sujata.
3: Hi, good morning.
2: Tell us, first of all, how much of this is about getting children enrolled and staying in Dallas ISD?
3: Well, I think it's a twofold opportunity for Dallas ISD. You know, it works for them to get kids into school early. Those numbers, if when they start in as a 3-year-old or a 4-year-old, means that they're more likely to stay within the school district. I think the numbers the district is saying is kind of like 80 to 90% of students that start in pre-K will stay in the district. And those numbers translate to enrollment, and that enrollment translates to state funding. So I think it means that you get kids into school early and then they stay in school. And so for Dallas ISD, that's a real win.
1: What about the impact on their learning long-term, the trajectory of learning in terms of getting in earlier? Are they doing better? Dallas ISD certainly would tell you that students do better on testing throughout their school years if they start earlier, correct?
3: Yes, for sure. I think they have started tracking these children in the last 3 to 4 years and noticed that if they start pre-K 4, students that do pre-K 4 in Dallas ISD, according to the district data, suggest that they will be 30 percentage points higher than students who have not done pre-K in Dallas ISD. So they see it as like, and that means like even they've looked further down when they start taking the STAR test in about third grade that they do significantly better on math and reading as well.
2: Is it just a matter of these kids are used to school? They're used to the structures of school already in a way that maybe their peers who didn't go to pre-K are?
3: Yes, I think that was, I talked to a preschool teacher over at Riley in East Dallas. They started with one pre-K classroom and now they have 6. And she says she's noticed a huge difference. It's things that you imagine would happen in pre-K. There's socialization, there's learning, there's actually just being able to speak up for yourself and starting those routines and those kinds of, you know, young learning experiences early, definitely, according to the district, translate to better scores and students who are ready to learn when they start kindergarten and elementary school.
1: I want to know how parents are reacting to some of this and how parents are preparing for the beginning of the school year. So I'm going to ask you that, Sujata, because you have a daughter who starts tomorrow in DISD.
3: I do. I have a daughter that starts tomorrow in DISD, and I have a son who started private school today. And
1: how are you holding up?
3: I am doing okay. I mean, he's a freshman in private school. And so I was, you know, I watched him walk in today and I won't lie, I got a little teary. I've heard those high school years go quickly.
1: That chapter, yeah.
3: Yes. And yeah, my daughter has been in Dallas ISD since the beginning, since she started in kinder. And I think, you know, we're excited. It's a new school year for all families. I think those routines and structures start at home and then, you know, translate into school.
2: Awesome. Well, Sujata Dand, our early education reporter, thank you so much for joining us.
3: Thank you for having me.
1: We want to turn our attention now to a North Texas woman who was fired from her job at a Mansfield nursing home. She has filed a federal discrimination lawsuit against her employer.
2: Kendrea Dubois has an incurable autoimmune disease, multiple sclerosis. She claims the nursing home discriminated against her because of her disability, and complaints like hers are becoming increasingly common in Texas.
1: So here to explain Dubois' lawsuit and help us understand the underlying issue here is KERA's breaking news reporter, Dylan Duke. Dylan, thank you for being here with us.
4: Thank you so much.
1: Let's first talk through what happened here in Dubois' case. Why is she suing?
4: So she was a resident care coordinator, and she claims she was fired after she took off work under what's called the Family and Medical Leave Act. So workers actually under federal law can get up to 12 weeks of medical leave per year. She says she took some intermittent time off and then an extended period of time around 2024 and then beginning of 2025 that added up to 3 weeks. And then in 2025, in May, she said she got a phone call where it was made clear to her that they were out to get her for her attendance. And she said that, you know, that along with the overnight shifts and the overtime, she was very stressed, but she continued to come into work. And then in June, she was fired. And the company said she failed to perform tuberculosis screenings, gather information for state assessments, and failed to put schedules out. But in the lawsuit, they say that those were manufactured kind of pretextual reasons for firing her.
2: And the nursing home where she worked, Cedar Bluff, have they responded to any of your questions, any response to the lawsuit at all?
4: So as of this morning, no. No lawyers listed for them in the lawsuit. It was filed last month. So as soon as they do respond, we will make sure to follow up with that.
1: So does this appear to be an isolated incident, or does it signal that there is a broader issue here? What do we know about the long-term tracking of these sorts of dismissals or firings?
4: Yes, so we can see through the complaints put into the Equal Employment Opportunity Commission that this is definitely a broader story and specific to Texas as well. The state had the highest number and percentage of disability complaints in the country last year. And that year, last year, saw the most disability complaints filed than any other year in decades, at least according to the EEOC data that goes back to 1992. And just looking at the numbers here, of all of the complaints, 10% were disability claims in Texas. The second highest is Florida at 7.7%. So it is
1: these are healthcare workers who are...
4: All workers,
1: not just in the healthcare field.
4: Correct. And 10% of those complaints are related to disability claims. And only 20% of all claims nationally actually get resolved in favor of the worker.
1: Mm, interesting.
2: And with about 30 seconds left, Dylan, how is Dubois doing since she was fired? How has this whole situation impacted her life?
4: So she told me it's definitely been a struggle for her, especially because she lost her insurance. So she's had to pay out of pocket for medical pain relief epidural injections. And her mobility has been a struggle, she says, due to the multiple sclerosis. It's a common side effect of that is a lot of pain associated with mobility. And she told me that, you know, favorite thing she loves to do is to hang out with her grandbabies. And that has been a real struggle.
1: Yeah. Dylan Duke, our breaking news reporter, highlighting an important case that we're following here at KERA. Dylan, thank you.
4: Thank you.
2: Coming up, a new study says kids need breakfast with protein to start the day. Hear more about the benefits of protein in breakfast in about 15 minutes on North Texas Now.
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0: 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Thanks so much for being here. A Ukrainian drone strike has killed at least 13 people and injured 39 others in Nizhnekamsk. That's a city deep inside Russia. That's according to authorities. Today's attack marks the deadliest one to hit Russia in more than 2 years. And we're following the story for you. Stay with KERA News throughout the day for updates.
1: Hi, I'm Chris Boyd. 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
0: We expect sunny skies today, tomorrow, Wednesday, Thursday, Friday, highs near 100 each day. It's going to feel more like 108 with that pesky heat index. Clear tonight, lows in the upper 70s. It's 82 in Dallas, 83 in Fort Worth, 82 in Frisco. Thanks so much for being here. Have a good day. 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
1: You are listening to North Texas Now. I'm Miranda Suarez.
2: And I'm Ron Corning. In his new book, the Pulitzer Prize-winning architecture critic Mark Lamster calls Dallas Paradox City. To him, Dallas is a city that's both self-important and insecure.
1: Rich and poor, beautiful and ugly, the list goes on. Lamster's book explores the history of Dallas through some of its most significant buildings, and he joins us now. Hi, Mark.
3: Hey, guys. Thanks for having me.
1: I'm wondering if we could start off, what building that you highlight in the book shows the paradox the most, do you think?
3: Well, why don't we start with the building that's in the news, Dallas City Hall.
1: Mm-hmm.
3: Just in terms of its architecture is quite a paradox, right? It's from the outside, it's this monumental, kind of brooding, imposing structure. But when you go in, it has this incredible light-filled atrium that's open and bright and spectacular. So a sort of yin and yang building, if you will, and certainly one that the city should not think about destroying or moving its bureaucracy from.
1: Mm-hmm.
2: The other paradox, Mark, in reading your book in its entirety is that we seem to, at moments in time, have a real value for what architecture stands for and represents. I think about the Hall of State, which I hope we can talk a little more in depth about in this conversation. But here we are almost 100 years later having this debate over City Hall. So why, when we build something, do we not see the long-term significance of maintaining, restoring, and valuing it?
3: You know, I think it's one of the problems with the city. In part, it I think, is in some ways part of a good thing, which is that Dallas is always looking towards the new, towards what's next. It's sort of a part of its, you know, ambition to be great. But the flip side of that coin is that it doesn't take care of its things, and it is willing to treat its, you know, architecture and its built environment as sort of a commodity that can just be, you know, demolished or destroyed whenever something, you know, the new thing comes along, which is a shame.
2: Disposable, really. Yeah.
3: Exactly. That's the word I was looking for, but didn't flip into mind.
1: Well, and in a similar fashion, you highlight a lot of buildings that maybe reveal something about Dallas history that has since been maybe whitewashed or covered up or forgotten. I'm wondering if you could talk to us a little bit about the Knights of Pythias Hall and what that has become.
3: Yeah, so the Knights of Pythias in Deep Ellum was built by one of the early noted African-American architects, William Sidney Pittman, who was actually the son-in-law of Booker T. Washington. And the building was really sort of basically a mall avant la lettre. It was sort of like a downtown in one building in Deep Ellum, mm-hmm. for the Dallas Black community, and it had everything in it. It had restaurants, lawyers' offices, a barber shop, doctors, real estate agents, basically a drugstore. It was basically a town within itself. And eventually, you know, it was built in the, you know, early 20th century. And then sort of as, you know, Deep Ellum evolved and sort of deteriorated, the building was sold off and abandoned. It was taken over by an insurance company that tried to whitewash

0: it's African American history. Literally, the building was whitewashed, covered in white paint. I arrived in Dallas, it was just covered in white paint. The Knights of Pythias, which was the fraternal organization, the sort of African-American fraternal organization that built it. It had a marquee at the top with lettering, and that was, you know, covered over. The city had to step in to protect the building at one point from that desecration. And then about 5 years ago, it was transformed into a luxury hotel. So it's now part of the sort of epic development in Deep Ellum. So it has a new life, but it's a very, very different life than it was when it was constructed.
1: Would you say, Mark, and this was sort of, I drew this conclusion from your writings, that architecturally, when it comes to honoring and preserving those buildings and institutions from the African-American community, they were far more readily willing to wipe them out, dispose of them, et cetera. So our story of architecture really speaks to our story of racial segregation in Dallas. I want to fast forward now to Clyde Warren Park, which is an architectural feat, but it also has started to mend some of those neighborhoods that were divided by the highway system, for example, and starting to bring neighborhoods back together for more integration. Is that a positive sign in the story that that park has happened and others like it are happening?
0: Yeah, I think it's an extraordinary sign. What, you know, part of the trouble with contemporary Dallas, and especially with our downtown, is that we ring the center of the city with these highways that cauterize it from the rest of the city and sort of devoted all of our infrastructure to the car instead of the person. And Clyde Warren Park is a step in the other direction and amazingly sort of made Dallas in some ways a model of progressive urban planning. And now the city just opened another Deck Park, Halperin Park in South Dallas, near the historic West 10th District, and conceivably will build several others, especially along I-345 when it's sunken, sort of bringing back a connection between Deep Ellum and downtown that was, you know, harmed by the intrusion of the highway.
2: I'm curious too to ask you. You have a bit of an appendix where you're like, here are the buildings I left out. What was the most painful for you to not write a full essay about for the book?
0: Oh, that's a great question. There's, you know, the book is really looks to find buildings that are reflect the history of the city. Mm-hmm. So it chooses one building from each period of the city, but being only able to choose one from each period means you can't, you know, do so many buildings that I love, whether they're, you know, the Kalida Humphreys Theater, which is, you know, Frank Lloyd Wright monument, Old Red Courthouse, you know, obviously such an important building for downtown, any number of important buildings, even the Dallas Museum of Art, which I kind of adore despite itself sometimes. so that's the story of Dallas, right?
1: You write Mark, you write about the Hallett Fair Park as being so awe-inspiring when it first opened that visitors instinctively removed their hats and lowered their voices as if they were in the walls of a great cathedral. I will say, I think that building still sort of elicits that response from people. We've seen it in person when we've been over there covering various things. And I also thought in writing about it, you pulled the curtain back on what was really a soap opera of getting it built, of competing visions and interests and budgets. And I wondered in reading that, is that really the story of architecture as well, that while we stand back and we marvel at the finished product, that oftentimes it is a symbol of compromise and conflict?
0: Oh, 100%. I think, you know, there is the great Goethe line that the music is frozen. I don't know. Well, you know what? Now I've forgotten the quote.
2: I was going to be so impressed, though, by you pulling out Goethe.
1: You almost took us there, Mark.
0: Yeah, I can't even pronounce it.
1: That was almost eloquent. Almost as eloquent as my question.
0: story of my life. You know, architecture, you could say, is frozen politics, right?
1: Yeah.
0: You know, it's about money and the challenges of construction. Gravity is a constant problem that architects have to face. So, and that building is a perfect demonstration of that. One of the fun bits of the controversy about it is that the architect who really did all the design work was not given credit for it, really. His name is Donald Barthelmy, whose children are all architects, writers, including one with the same name.
2: Well, we are giving him his flowers today. Mark Lamster's new book is Welcome to Paradox City. Thank you.
1: Yes, Mark, we have to go. We'll be right back.
3: And this is 90.1 KERA News. Good morning. Thanks for being here. It's the 40th anniversary of Paul Simon's 1986 album Graceland. A new book, Days of Miracle and Wonder, tells the story of Simon's creative process, the people and places that made the album possible, and the controversies that the music raised and which remain today. Come back to KERA News tomorrow morning to learn more or ask your smart speaker to play KERA. It was a
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3: Sunny and hot today. Expect highs near 100, clear and upper 70s tonight, and the very same for Tuesday, Wednesday, Thursday, and Friday. It's going to be highs near 100 and 108 with that heat index. 82 in Dallas, 82 in Frisco, and 83 in Fort Worth. This is KERA News.
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2: And I'm Miranda Suarez. A new study finds teens who eat breakfast, especially breakfast with protein, not only get their day off to a good start, they tend to eat better overall than teens who skip breakfast.
1: In today's Vital Signs, KERA's morning newscaster Sam Baker talked about this study with Denise Taylor, a dietitian with Texas Health Arlington.
8: They studied 128 adolescents between the ages of 14 and 21. They actually skip breakfast 6 days a week, so they were perfect to study. They put these participants randomly into three groups. One of them ate a normal protein breakfast. The second group ate a higher protein breakfast. And then the third group continued to skip breakfast. And at the end of the study, they found out that those participants that ate the higher protein breakfast tended to eat better later in the day because they were satisfied and they actually got in more nutrition through protein and other nutrients such as zinc and fiber and choline and nutrients that we need versus those adolescents that didn't eat any breakfast at all that continued to skip it.
9: So what you eat in the morning can make that big a difference. You make better choices because you're full or you're not reaching for the first piece of junk food that falls in front of you.
8: Our body does need to get that fuel started early in the morning. But our brain needs a source of energy. And its most important source of energy is glucose, which we get from the food that we eat. And our brain can't really store a continuous supply of glucose. So we got to get breakfast going. And what we do find is that when all of us have breakfast and we get it from a variety of foods, including protein, healthy high-fiber carbohydrates, and healthy fats, is that we start that fuel that makes us feel satisfied and gives us that mental energy and focus for the day.
9: Does it matter whether it's specific, quote-unquote, breakfast items, eggs or muffins or something like that, or does it matter as long as you don't start the day on an empty stomach?
8: There's traditional breakfast foods. Some of the traditional foods didn't. They lacked protein. They might be just toast only or a tortilla only. And now we know that including protein-rich foods with breakfast, maybe they might not be traditional. They might be something else that's got some protein. But we do know that basic foods such as scrambled eggs or a boiled egg, egg and cheese on a muffin, and then foods such as oatmeal when it's mixed with fruit, nuts, or milk is easy to do. So nutrient-rich options are out there for breakfast.
9: How did protein come to be the hot new ingredient these days?
8: Well, we've always known how important it is, especially for growth and development and keeping ourselves healthy. But now we're knowing how it factors into keeping us satisfied as it helps make that hunger hormone that keeps us satisfied during the day. We also need a breakfast that includes a source of protein because that protein slows down digestion. Protein that may be in breakfast meals will help us feel satisfied longer. So that helps even with our brain energy. We don't need excessive amounts, but the right amount of protein can help us feel good throughout the full day.
9: For instance,
8: foods like eggs, lean sources of protein such as lean meats, and also things like nuts, seeds. Yogurt is also a great source of protein to have at breakfast because it's very easy and fast. And we know that nut butters, such as peanut butter, almond butter, and things that you can put on toast or tortillas are good protein-rich breakfast.
2: That was Denise Taylor, a dietitian with Texas Health Arlington, speaking with KERA's Sam Baker. And now it's time to walk through the top stories you need to know today, starting, of course, with the new school year. Students across North Texas head back to school this week. The Fort Worth, DeSoto, and Garland school districts are welcoming students back today.
1: That's followed by Dallas, Plano, Carrollton Farmers Branch, Grand Prairie, Irving, Mesquite, and Lake Worth ISDs, which welcome students back tomorrow. Arlington ISD will resume on Wednesday.
2: The return of students to Fort Worth ISD also marks the first school year with the district under state control. The Fort Worth Report's education reporter, Matthew Segroy, says this is the most consequential first day of school the Fort Worth ISD has had in years.
10: The district is starting the year under state-appointed leadership after significant teacher turnover. There were some campus closures this past spring and some pretty big changes to instruction. At the same time, there are signs of academic improvement. We saw that on the latest STAR scores. But the big question now is whether all of these changes translate into a better experience for students in the classroom.
1: You can read more of Matthew Segroy's reporting on the state takeover of Fort Worth ISD at fortworthreport.org.
2: And meanwhile, Dallas ISD's free pre-K program begins as students return this week. Earlier this year, the district expanded its pre-K to all 3- and 4-year-old children with no income requirements.
1: Debbie Ramos is an assistant superintendent for early learning. She says students who attend Dallas ISD pre-K perform about 30 percentage points better on academic assessments in elementary school than those who didn't.
11: We know if they're getting those foundational skills very early on, we're setting them up for better success as they enter into kindergarten.
2: Ramos says almost every elementary campus has at least one preschool classroom with a certified early education teacher and assistant. And student enrollment is still open. You can register your child by visiting dallasisd.org.
1: The district is also launching a new initiative this year to give some students an extra year of support before first grade. The pre-primer program is designed for kindergartners who need more time to build foundational skills. Incoming first graders who didn't attend kindergarten at Dallas ISD.
2: And younger children who could benefit from a little extra development. Ramos says the Bridge program was inspired by neighboring private schools.
11: We wanted families in our public school setting to have that option if they wanted additional time for them to learn those foundational skills or if they wanted them to have that academic advantage.
2: If the pilot program is successful, the district plans to expand it to more students.
1: A Tarrant County woman is suing her former employer for discrimination after she was fired while having health complications. KERA's Dylan Duke reports the complaint is increasingly common in Texas.
12: Kendrea Dubois alleged in a lawsuit filed last month she was fired from a nursing facility after she took medical leave due to her multiple sclerosis. Dubois told KERA she always worked overtime and did overnight shifts while managing her health.
13: You wouldn't treat a dog like this. It, you know, yeah. Now that it's all playing out, it hurts.
12: Texas last year had the highest number and percentage of disability complaints filed with the federal government, and that year saw the most disability complaints filed in decades. Only 20% of disability complaints nationally are resolved in favor of the worker. For KERA News, I'm Dylan Duke.
2: And in Denton, the Texas Fine Arts Theater is finally being renovated and is planning to reopen this September. It will bring 70mm film to the Denton Square alongside a variety of special movie screenings, along with the addition of live shows and concerts.
1: This week, the venue officially announced two shows later this year. Canadian singer-songwriter Rufus Wainwright and Cincinnati-based hip-hop and indie rock band Y. Tickets are already sold. That's the name of the band.
2: Tickets, why? Question mark.
1: Yeah. Tickets are already sold. That was not in my inflection. Why? Tickets are already sold out for Wainwright's show, but are on sale now for Why? Online at TexasFineArtsTheater.com.
2: You got to go just to say the name like that as
1: of
2: much as you possibly
1: you
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0: And this is 90.1 KERA News. Good morning. Thank you for being here on this Monday morning. Joe Cozera in for Nicole Osei today. Governor Greg Abbott recently announced Texas would pause new data center approvals until state regulators complete a review of their energy and water use. Now President Trump has weighed in, calling Governor Abbott's decision a mistake. We'll hear more on the implications coming up at 10:06 on KERA News, also on the KERA app.
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0: We'll expect sunny skies for the week. Very hot, just like it normally is in North Texas in August. Highs around 100 today. Clear and lows in the upper 70s overnight. It's going to feel like 108 this week with that heat index. 87 in Dallas, 86 in Fort Worth. It's 84 in Plano. Thank you so much for being here. Remember, you can always listen to KERA on the KERA app.

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1: We are glad to have you here with us on North Texas Now. I'm Ron Corning.
2: And I'm Miranda Suarez. The Soul of DFW Tour aims to educate the community on the significance of Black culture through cuisine and local history. Attendees ride around Dallas or Fort Worth in a charter bus and experience not just delicious food, but the history behind different neighborhoods and cultures.
1: Dia Barry Mitchell is a food writer and a historian, and both of her worlds have converged with the Soul of DFW Tours. She's been doing them since 2018, and we wondered, what has this experience been like, and where is this project headed, the Soul of DFW Tours? And so Dia Barry Mitchell is joining us now. Hi, Dia.
3: Hey, how are you doing, Ron?
1: We're doing good. How are you doing? You are busy with these tours, and they are selling out.
3: Oh, yeah. So we're really busy with the tours. It's good to still be rolling, so to speak. Mm-hmm. I know that's kind of corny, but I always really enjoy the tours, and I love it when we're able to sell out. They've been a little slower lately, but I'm very hopeful for the rest of the year.
2: Gotcha. Why the slowdown, do you think? Is it a summertime thing that you often experience?
3: So sometimes it has to do with the heat, unfortunately. And then sometimes I think it goes in lulls a little bit. So we have our popular seasons, and then sometimes people need a break. I've also thought about it could be just people just don't have the finances. Ironically, I've also started offering tickets to those who want to learn more, but they just don't have enough. I ask them to just email me and let me know how we can help. And so I try to as best as I can.
1: When you started this in 2018, as I understand it, the main focus was Black history and taking people into the original freedmen communities of North Texas, like the Joppe community and Bear Creek. And since then, it's expanded
3: it
1: in
3: has.
1: So many ways. What inspired that overall as a historian?
3: Really, to be honest with you, just growth. You know, in my personal life and in relationships, and realizing the older I got, the more I knew that there were more stories I wanted to tell. And that's American history, after all. And although I struggle sometimes saying Black history tour bus, because that is those are the narratives that I center. However, I know at the end of the day, it's just a part of American history. But unfortunately, I'm not able to say that and have people automatically assume that it will be inclusive towards other stories. And so for now, I say Black history, I say Latino history, I say LGBTQIA history, and I really categorize it that way so that others will know what to expect when they're on the tour, for now. But in a perfect world, it will just be history.
2: And when you're planning a tour, how do you go about picking stops?
3: Oh, that's a great question. So honestly, a lot of times I will just be passing by somewhere and it will catch my attention, and then I'll go back because everything has a story. And so I'll go back and then I'll backtrack and see what is the if there's Black history here, if it's near here, if it's not obvious to me, I'll really try to dig and see what was the history of that. And then also with the tours, a lot of times what we do is I like to start from a bird's eye view perspective. And then from there, we start to center in on Texas history and what was going on there. And then we lower it and we go to really more localized history. And so on the bus, you get really just a tour of, I call them cultural immersion tours, because you really get to touch on a little bit of everything.
1: And you connect the dots for people. So even though the tour on its face is Black history, Latino history, they leave, I'm sure, with the impression that you really are talking about a rich, complex American history and how everything interacts and interplays. I'm also thinking, over the years, you have propped up, by way of these tours, small mom and pop business and eateries that maybe, you know, we're struggling because it's a tough, tough business. Do you think that's happened, that you've helped really solidify some of these eateries in these neighborhoods?
3: Well, I definitely like to think so. We visit not only restaurants, but beverage businesses. So sometimes they may not have a brick and mortar, and we'll invite them onto the bus to sample some of their food or beverages. And so I really enjoy helping people and reaching out in that way. So yeah, I'd like to think that that has helped not only them, but opened up our eyes to see what's available.
1: Do you mean alcoholic beverages?
3: Alcoholic beverages, yes. I do.
1: I'm just wondering.
3: I do. We don't force you, but
1: no,
3: it is an
1: choice.
3: Option.
1: People still have choices.
3: It is a choice. Yeah.
1: Barry Mitchell, yeah.
3: Yeah.
2: I can imagine too that offering food and drink on these tours is an enticement to people who maybe aren't like deep

0: or I'm here from Arkansas, or I heard about your tour and I chose this weekend to come. And I'm like, really? Me? Yeah, it's very flattering, but also I understand that that's also a great deal of work that comes with that and making sure that I get these stories right.
1: And on this upcoming Fort Worth tour, mm-hmm. is it a spoiler to ask what can people expect to eat?
0: Well, it's not a spoiler. We typically like to have barbecue, mm-hmm. you know, that's a part of it. So I will most likely do some sort of barbecue situation. And I'm not cooking. I'm a good cook, but I can't do everything. So I'm not cooking.
1: We'll leave the history to you. Yes. The cooking can be handled by someone else.
0: Yeah.
2: And some of these restaurants close down for you. Like mm-hmm. you bring enough folks that they turn it into a private.
0: Mm-hmm. So we're also not there for very long. So we're there anywhere from 30 minutes to 1 hour max. Mm-hmm. Max is like, we really don't like to stay that long because we like to get in and go. So typically we like to go during their downtimes if they're available to us, and then they'll graciously allow us some opportunities to come in.
2: Start to finish, how long is the tour door to door, and how many eatery stops do you have?
0: So the August tour, the Cowboy History Tour, is a little different because it's a walking tour. And so that one is no longer than 2.5 hours. But typically when we do our bus tours, those are 4 hours. And so for the 4 hours tours, we do 3 history stops and 2 food stops. And sometimes we get lucky and the food stops include history. And then sometimes it's just full on food. But I'm also a food historian. I study food, and I like really study food. So I get to talk to them about food history at some of the stops.
2: That is so fascinating.
1: Thank you so much, Dia, for joining us and talking about the soul of DFW food tours. We appreciate it.
0: Thank you for having me. I had fun.
2: And the next Soul of DFW tour heads to Fort Worth on Saturday, August 22nd, and takes a look at the origins of cowboy history in Cowtown. You can find tickets online at soulofdfw.com.
1: And now it is time to think ahead. Chris Boyd is the host of Think, which of course airs weekdays at noon here on KERA. On Monday, she joins us for a sneak peek at some of the conversations we're going to hear on the show in the coming days. Chris, thanks for being here as always.
3: My pleasure.
1: Let's start with today's show. You have a conversation about how cheap drones are changing what the front line of a war looks like. Tell us about that conversation.
3: Happening all over the world. I mean, in some ways, the front line doesn't exactly exist the way it used to. Mm. A lot of inexpensive drones are, lowering the cost of attacks. This is good for countries like Ukraine that are trying to defend themselves. Of course, it also lowers the cost of aggressive attacks. Operators may be very far from the battlefield, and this new gear can be quickly used up and then reprocured. It's changing the advantages of something like air superiority that the United States has always comfortably said, well, we have air superiority over every military in the world. U.S. military leaders are having to look at this and think about how we will adapt.
2: Yeah, and it's playing out in some ways at the Strait of Hormuz and how they're responding to Iran.
3: Absolutely.
2: Well, tomorrow you talk with a Los Angeles Times reporter about a very quiet San Andreas fault line in California. And why does this have scientists worried?
3: Eerily quiet, Ron. I mean, the San Andreas just hasn't done a whole lot. There was the Loma Prieta earthquake and the Northridge earthquake. But I mean, like, the last enormous earthquake was 1906. And before that, the even more powerful one was 1857, which people don't remember. Mm-hmm. But the San Andreas fault is 800 miles. Without earthquakes happening this whole time, tension is building and building. They think the tension along the San Andreas fault is as high as it has been since the year 1100. And it has to go somewhere, right? It can't just dissipate on its own. So the next big quake, which could be tomorrow and it could be 25 years from now, could be enormous.
2: And having just left that region, it's so beautiful. You think, what could possibly go wrong?
1: Yeah. Well, I know. Talk about a sense of existential dread.
3: Right. You just have to prepare and be ready. Yeah.
2: Yeah. The skyrocketing cost of healthcare as well is something you're addressing.
1: Yes. On Wednesday, you're going to be talking about healthcare, specifically the costs small businesses have to shoulder. How is this affecting the way employees get health coverage?
3: Well, you know, a lot of small employers that are not required by federal law to provide health insurance still try to do it because, you know, it's a good recruitment and retention tool, because it's the right thing to do. Some of these

0: businesses now are having to say, we can either afford to keep providing these benefits or we can keep all the jobs we have, maybe not both. Sometimes they're asking their employees to sort of vote and choose. Some of these companies may give their employees some extra cash and say, go buy something on the exchanges. This may or may not be spent on health insurance. It may or may not be enough. It's really a struggle. And these costs, of course, of health insurance have been rising far faster than the rate of inflation for some time.
1: And then you get back to the risk calculation of, if I don't have the money I need in savings for a catastrophic event, will I be able to afford coverage? And then we have more uninsured people. So it feels like it's reaching sort of a tipping point. This is a fun one on Thursday, a science writer explaining how an ancient language may tie all of our languages together, but it also raises the question, like, how did this science writer track down a language, an ancient language, for which there are no written texts?
0: Right. Well, this the language is Proto-Indo-European. And to be clear,
1: I thought that's what you'd say.
0: Yeah. To be clear, it's the basis for, you know, a lot of languages around Europe and parts of Asia, not the entire world, obviously. Mm-hmm. But it really is interesting. And what they can do is look at words that are similar for a very long time in these related languages and then try to trace back how those might have related to a shared. It's almost like looking at, you know, shared DNA, you know, among animal species. They try to find little yeah. snippets of shared words.
1: Because it morphs and it mutates.
0: Mm-hmm. Yeah.
2: Yeah. That sounds fascinating. I'm excited to track that along with you guys Thursday. And Friday, you were able to reschedule a very, very busy David Sanger, who is the White House and national security correspondent for the New York Times, about the paths President Trump has to get out of the war in Iran.
0: Three possible paths. One is to intensify military aggression. We could initiate new sanctions, or we could just declare victory and pull out regardless of what's going on. All three of those are poor options for different reasons. And we'll be talking with David Sanger about why that's the case and what actually might happen, especially now as Oman and Iran are looking to control the Strait of Hormuz.
1: Chris Boyd is the host of Think, heard by a national audience in weekdays here at noon on KERA. Thank you, Chris.
0: Thank you.
2: Well, we have come to the end of another edition of North Texas Now. Tomorrow, come back to hear all about the North Texas Indie Book Crawl. I'm really excited about that one.
1: Yes, and we have our nature correspondent, Yifat Yosifor, taking us through the highlights of Lake Grapevine's Northside Trails.
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0: President Trump says the governor's pause on data centers is a mistake. What it means as the industry pushes to expand. Details on today's Texas Standard.
1: Texas Standard is a production of KUT Austin, KERA North Texas, Houston Public Media, and Texas Public Radio in San Antonio.
0: I'm Angela Cocherga in El Paso. Supporters of the state takeover of Houston Public Schools tout it as a success for overall student achievement. But critics say it's come at the expense of some high-achieving students. What do the numbers tell us? Plus, does a strategy for managing rapid economic growth in North Texas offer lessons for other regions when it comes to development? And a bar celebrating goth music and culture turns 25 in Austin. All that and more just ahead on the Texas Standard.
2: Live from NPR News in Washington, I'm Libby Casey. Israeli Prime Minister Benjamin Netanyahu has rejected President Trump's peace plan for Gaza. Netanyahu says Israeli forces will not withdraw from Gaza until Hamas disarms first. His comments yesterday came a little over a week after Trump announced that his Board of Peace had reached what he called a historic agreement. Longtime U.S. diplomat Richard Haas tells NPR that Netanyahu is focused on saving his own political future ahead of elections in October.
3: On one hand, his biggest claim to political power is that he has managed Israel's relationship with its most important patron, the United States. On the other hand, he's got to look independent. He's got to look strong. So I think it's a real dilemma for the prime minister. And the question for the president is how much he lets this go and how much does he pile on in frustration.
2: Israel still controls roughly 70% of Gaza, according to Palestinian officials and aid agencies. Wildfires have led to evacuations throughout western portions of the U.S. and in Canada. NPR's Shondalise Duster has more.
4: Evacuation orders have been issued across western parts of the U.S. and southwest Canada as extremely hot and dry conditions fuel the spread of wildfires in the region. In Utah, officials say close to a dozen active wildfires have scorched more than 300,000 acres as of Sunday evening. Fire officials say two helicopter pilots died on Friday while battling a wildfire in the state that has burned over 100,000 acres. The National Interagency Fire Center says firefighters are working to contain more than 90 large wildfires across the U.S. The center also says more than 180 new fires, including eight large ones, have been reported nationwide since Saturday. A state of emergency has also been declared in Canada's British Columbia province, where more than 100 wildfires are burning. Shondalise Duster, NPR News.
2: A former gang member is going on trial today in Nevada for the 1996 murder of hip-hop icon Tupac Shakur. Steve Futterman has more from Las Vegas.
5: Dwayne Davis, a former influential gang member, is accused of orchestrating the killing of Shakur. Prosecutors say it was a retaliation hit 2 hours after Shakur and his entourage were in an altercation with another gang member, Orlando Anderson. The case against Davis focuses on what he himself has said previously. Former federal prosecutor Lori Levinson.
6: If Davis is convicted, it's likely to be based upon his own words. He wrote a memoir in 2019 that talked all about his involvement in the crime.
5: Davis claims his comments in the book were an embellishment to increase sales. In addition, he says he wasn't even in Las Vegas the night of the shooting. For NPR News, I'm Steve Futterman. In Las Vegas.
2: The United Kingdom and France are bracing for a fifth heat wave of summer. Western Europe notched its highest average temperatures ever in June and July. It's NPR. Airlines are exploring how artificial intelligence could help set ticket prices by analyzing demand, available seats, and competing fares in real time. NPR's Windsor Johnston reports economists say the technology could also make airfare less transparent and harder for regulators to oversee.
7: Airlines have long adjusted fares as flights fill up. Carnegie Mellon economist Nico Ori says AI could process more data and change prices continuously. But it's unclear whether airline algorithms would push fares higher or lower or offer different prices to different travelers. Ori says regulation is already falling behind.
8: I'm pretty convinced that AI is advancing faster than consumer protection rules. And I think we don't understand many consequences of AI very well yet, in particular in kind of competitive settings.
7: Ori says airlines are especially complicated because prices must account for demand, connecting flights, and the number of seats still available. Windsor Johnston, NPR News.
2: China has evacuated more than 1.6 million people from their homes at risk from Typhoon Dolphin. Over 2,600 flights have been canceled as of this morning, and heavy rain is forecast to continue for a week. The next battlegrounds for primary fights are in Wisconsin, Minnesota, Connecticut, and Vermont, which all host elections tomorrow, and South Carolina, where there's a special primary for the GOP nomination to replace the late Senator Lindsey Graham. Progressive candidates are taking on establishment Democrats for governor in Wisconsin and U.S. Senate in Minnesota. This is NPR News in Washington.
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0: No matter where you are, it's Texas Standard Time on this 10th day of August, 2026. So glad you can spend part of your Monday with us. Much has been made of the divisive political climate in the state, but there's one issue that many Texans seem to have concerns about, the rapid expansion of data centers across the state. The backlash has come in areas near big cities and small towns in rural areas. The issues range from lost farmland to noise pollution, worries about water to energy costs. And both Republican and Democratic voters in the state share similar apprehension about the massive facilities. Governor Greg Abbott has put a pause on any new data centers until Texas regulators complete a review of their energy and water use. Now President Trump has weighed in, and in an interview with Punchbowl News a few days ago, Trump called Abbott's decision a mistake. For more on what that means for the expansion of data centers in Texas and other states, we're joined by Taylor Goldenstein, an enterprise and investigative reporter for the Texas Tribune. Taylor, welcome back to The Standard.
14: Thanks for having me.
0: Well, let's go back to last week when Governor Abbott first issued this directive pausing development of data centers in Texas. What did he say and what are the details?
14: Right. So the governor is going forward with an industry-wide pause until he can audit, or I guess the state agencies can audit these data center companies, asking for a variety of different types of information, including how much water and power they're going to be using, what kind of financial assistance they might be getting, with who their ownership is, a whole bunch of details that he's hoping that they will send to the state.
0: Well, what else do we know about the reasoning and timing behind Abbott's order?
14: That's a great question. In recent weeks, we've had some interim hearings at the legislature, and lawmakers have pressed these data center companies because they have been asked to submit responses to state agencies-led surveys. And the response rate has been abysmal, and they have been criticized for that low response rate. And that's actually what Abbott has been citing in talking about doing this pause, is that that low response rate makes it more difficult for the state to plan.
0: So after that order was discussed by Abbott, President Trump came out and questioned the move. What did he say?
14: Right. He essentially said that it seemed like in making this move that Texas was, quote, sort of against data centers. And he called it a mistake because he feels like when data centers want to come to a community, that brings in a lot of money.
0: Well, has the governor responded or changed course on this moratorium on data centers?
14: Yeah, we reached out to Abbott's office, and he again pointed to that low survey response rate, saying that less than 10% had responded to their requests. And he essentially said that he is putting Texans first and wanting to see that information before they make any kind of decisions.
0: Well, we also heard from outgoing Texas Agriculture Commissioner Sid Miller, and according to reporting by your colleague Jamie Lozano Carver, he had words of warning for fellow Republicans over data centers. What did he have to say?
14: Right. He's concerned that this could have effects for Republicans in the upcoming general. It's a big election this year. We know in a midterm, the party that's not in power already has the upper hand. And he's concerned that the data center issue, which we've seen, you know, as a bipartisan issue, will end up as a backlash for Republicans.
0: So what are you keeping an eye on when it comes to this debate over data centers? And do you think it will play a big part in the midterms?
14: Yeah, I think it's hard to say just because it's such a new issue. But if the interim hearings have been any kind of indication, you know, we are seeing a lot of attention on this issue. And the Texas House Speaker, Dustin Burroughs, and the Lieutenant Governor, Dan Patrick, have made clear that these are priorities for them, as well as obviously the governor. So we know that this will kind of dominate the conversation in the session. And I have to think that that translates to the election. And it's really just a question of, you know, are these Republican, mostly rural area voters where these data centers are coming in? And, you know, is this going to be an issue that brings them to the polls?
0: We've been speaking with Taylor Goldenstein with the Texas Tribune, and we'll link to her latest at texasstandard.org. Taylor, thanks so much for joining us.
14: Thanks for having me.

0: Amazon has big plans to expand statewide. In West Texas, the company recently acquired a huge stretch of land in Pecos County for a massive data center campus. Although with the governor's pause, it's not clear how quickly that project will move forward. In Austin, Amazon is looking to develop property near the city's airport. When you look at it on a map, the land looks like the silhouette of a dog's head. And that property is set to be the site of a massive mixed-use development anchored by Amazon. KUT's Luz Moreno Lozano talked to some neighborhood residents about what they think of the plan.
1: Lee Edwards has lived on Hergotts Lane for nearly two decades. His property backs up to the Colorado River. He has direct access to the water. It's the reason he moved to the area.
2: Yeah, it is right there, the river. This is a river neighborhood, a river community. We're very identified with the nature here, the animals, the river, the whole thing.
1: It's surprisingly rural considering how close it is to 183 and the airport. There's trees and wildflowers, bobcats and deer around the land. Edwards says it's unlike any neighborhood he's lived in before.
2: Which is like, hey, I've got my apartment in my house and we have neighbors. This is nice. All that is true, but there's this whole other thing going on. It's a special and unique neighborhood.
1: Gary Tong lives just a few doors down from Edwards. He's been here for 5 years.
3: It's a quiet lifestyle. It's kind of like you're in the middle of nowhere, but you're in Austin. And just the people, the neighbors are amazing. The wildlife is amazing. It's just a crazy cool place to live.
1: Edwards is president of the Southeast Colorado River Neighborhood Association. Both he and Tong fear that their little slice of paradise will be lost without a proper plan to develop the dog's head. Last month, the Austin City Council signed off on a 2,600-acre development for the site. It includes housing, retail and office space, and some green space. Amazon's robotics division will be the property's biggest tenant. But the project was approved with very little public input, including from neighbors. That's where they say the city failed them.
2: The way that this has been done has been shocking.
4: Yeah.
2: The fact that it's being done, not shocking at all. Nobody in our entire neighborhood association has ever been opposed to development or this development. It's how it's being done that is our entire issue.
1: Neighbors didn't learn about the project until just 2 days before the city council was set to annex the site and enter into an agreement with the developer. And it wasn't because the city told them. Edwards found out from a friend who'd seen it on the council's agenda.
2: We heard on a Tuesday, May 19th, we had a neighborhood association meeting the next day. And we went to speak at city council the next day. So they've had us playing catch up the whole time. And as Garrett said, seems like that was likely intention.
1: Last month, the attorney for the developer said this project has been in the works for several years. City officials have not explained why residents weren't part of the process, but said the quick decision making was about securing a deal with Amazon. Tong says all the neighbors want is to be kept in the loop about what's going on.
3: It would be nice to have some sort of input into what goes into the dog's head. I think that's typically how it works.
1: He says the neighbors also want a clear understanding about how the project is going to affect traffic and the river. Austin City Councilmember Jose Velasquez says he's aware of those concerns and says he's working to resolve them. He voted against the project last month.
5: I feel we could have done better, and we're going to be working to ensure that when we have major developments like this, that there is a better process to how we communicate with the community, because people, again, should never feel like things are happening to them. They should feel like they're happening with them.
1: The Hergotts Lane neighborhood is small. Edwards can name most of his neighbors. He says all he's trying to do is protect them and make sure the project is developed well.
2: I think developing this well respects the environment and respects the existing neighborhoods.
3: I think it means something that benefits the community, that the community can get utility out of, whether that's housing or like thought out retail or whatever it is. But it's not heavy industry and data centers and all these companies and industries that make such bad neighbors.
1: Work has already started on the project, but there are still several more decisions ahead. Velasquez says neighbors will be part of the process moving forward. The development is not expected to get final approval until next year. I'm Luz Moreno Lozano in Austin.
0: Audience and engagement editor Wells Dunbar with the Talk of Texas joins us now. Hi, Wells.
6: Hi, Angela. Great to be with you. Fascinating question this week. What are the secret rules of Texas? It's the talk of Texas, inspired by a Reddit thread I found on r/Texas. Now, this was posted by a foreign visitor to our fair state asking about the unwritten rules that come with a visit to Texas, or in the Redditor's words, the silly but important rules no one tells you about. And there are plenty of examples in the thread. The top-rated comment, I think most of us can empathize with this: watch your speed going through small towns. Police love to wait for people just entering town who don't recognize the speed limit has dropped. A more sobering suggestion: realize that anyone could be legally carrying a gun. And a decidedly less serious one: don't be insulted if you're called ma'am, miss, sir, or another term that might be considered pejorative in other states. They're being polite. Well, we want to hear your suggestions as well. We're already hearing from plenty of people on Facebook, and we're also sharing the query on Blue Sky, Threads, Instagram, and Reddit, of course. Search us out there if you're an active Redditor. Just search for Texas Standard. But better yet, record your thoughts, your secret Texas rules, if you will, at texasstandard.org/talk so we can share it on the air. We're going to be compiling these all week and sharing what we hear from everyone come this Friday. And of course, I'll be back with plenty more of these suggestions, hidden secret Texas rules, if you will, that we're already getting from our friends and listeners on the show. Like I said, I'll be back with those later on in the program, Angela.
0: Love it. Well, thank you. Still ahead on the Standard, energy expert Matt Smith with the latest on Iran, Texas energy producers, and prices at the pump.
4: 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A Ukrainian drone strike has killed 13 people and injured 39 others in Nizhny Kazmik, a city deep inside Russia, according to authorities. Today's attack marks the deadliest to hit Russia in more than 2 days. We're following this story for you. Stay with 90.1 KERV News.

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3: I've got a tiger by the tail, it's plain to see.
2: This week in Texas music history, we grab a tiger by the tail and transform country music in the process. On August 12, 1929, country singer Buck Owens, pioneer of the Bakersfield sound, was born to a sharecropping family in Sherman in North Texas. As with so many farmers, the Great Depression rooted them out, and the family moved west to Mesa, Arizona, where Owens worked odd jobs. By 1945, he'd formed his first band and hosted a radio program. A truck driving gig took him to California, where Owens decided to settle in 1951 in Bakersfield. Country music would never be the same. Owens was a primary architect of the Bakersfield sound, a country music born of Dust Bowl migrants to the Golden State that leaned into honky-tonk's hard-edged electric guitar. Buck Owens' band The Buckaroos, featuring guitarist Don Rich, was the style's ground zero, building on the work of the Maddox Brothers and Rose and pointing ahead to the careers of Merle Haggard and even Dwight Yoakam. In 1960, Billboard crowned Owens the most promising country and western singer of the year. His first album came out in 1961, and in 1963, Buck Owens and the Buckaroos first topped the charts with Act Naturally, a sly comic number later covered by the Beatles. I've Got a Tiger by the Tail would follow it up the charts in 1964. Owens appeared at the Grand Ole Opry and had his own television show by 1966. It was in TV that he achieved his most visible mainstream success, as one of the co-hosts of the Cornpone variety show Hee Haw with Roy Clark. So, if in Buck Owens we have another young Texan, displaced to Arizona then California, standing up for hard country sounds on the West Coast, what else makes this Bakersfield story a Texas one? He always remembered Texas, and was always remembered here. When he appeared on Austin City Limits in 1988, he told the crowd, "There are two kinds of people, Texans and those who wish they were," before proudly announcing his Sherman roots. In 1992, Casper Rawls and Tom Lewis started the annual tradition of celebrating Owens' birthday every year at Austin's Continental Club. And in 1995, Owens himself made a surprise appearance there, back on the home turf of Texas once more. You can hear music from the Lone Star State 24/7 on the Texas Music Experience at tmx.fm. For the Texas Standard, I'm Jason Mellard.
3: All I'll have to do is act naturally. Well, I'll bet you I'm a gone.
4: And you're listening to the Texas Standard. I'm Laura Rice. The Texas economy expanded to a record $2.9 trillion in 2025. That's according to the governor's office. The massive economic power of the state is something we talk about a lot here on the Standard. And how to manage and plan for all that growth is something officials are always evaluating. Representatives from four cities in Tarrant County came together recently to discuss strategies for growing their local economies. Eric Garcia has been following this. He's a senior business reporter at the Fort Worth Report. Eric, thanks so much for joining us.
5: Thank you for having me.
4: Well, the cities we're talking about here are Arlington, Mansfield, Keller, and Haltom City. What was the goal of this economic development forum?
5: The goal is to look at job creation. This was part of an economic development forum that Workforce Solutions for Tarrant County had on July 30th in Arlington. But the intent is to look at ways to create jobs, and also with the focus on how cities are specifically targeting specific types of companies for their city.
4: Well, let's talk about that, because I understand many of these cities are over 90% built out. So how are they planning on attracting companies that want large campuses?
5: Well, they do admit that it is a difficult endeavor to do that. Arlington, for example, with 400,000 residents, is about 95% built out. Mm-hmm. if you're familiar with Dallas-Fort Worth, the city is smack in between Dallas and Fort Worth, and has been a huge bedroom community for many years, and includes attractions like the Texas Rangers Stadiums, AT&T Stadium. But what they're really doing over there is not looking necessarily for the next big shiny thing. Mm. They're looking for something that can fit into their growing tax base. So they're looking at energy, bioscience, aerospace, and film and TV production.
4: Now, how about these other cities? Do they have more of an opportunity to expand and annex if needed?
5: Some of them do, some of them don't. For example, Haltom City, which is a lot closer to Fort Worth, they only have 250 acres of land available for development.
4: Wow.
5: They're mostly built out. They're looking at some other opportunities to create economic development, possibly with a rail stop of the Texrail system that Trinity Metro does here in Fort Worth. But they really are mostly built out. Keller, for example, is another city in Tarrant County, and that is 98% built out. Mm. They've been looking to increase their daytime population since many of their residents tend to leave the city to go to jobs in other cities.
4: Oh, and how about Mansfield? It's the one we didn't mention.
5: Yeah, Mansfield is Arlington's neighbor to the south, and that city is unlike the others that I've mentioned. It has a lot more space, and it's really growing into once rural parts of the Metroplex up here. But they are looking at a multitude of stuff that they can put in, including a permanent cottage market of small offices. They've increased their sports facilities. There's a lot of housing developments going in, so they're looking for manufacturing jobs to keep people in the city and grow that tax base.
4: I mean, these are pretty specific needs for this, you know, North Texas area, but are there strategies that other economic regions across Texas could take from how they've grown?
5: Well, certainly as growth is all over the state, there are similarities in the large metro areas of what cities are looking for and how they're growing. A lot of them are looking for manufacturing jobs, bioscience, architectural jobs, engineering, medicine. Many of those jobs are still in heavy demand, and those are certainly among the ones that they're looking for.
4: Interesting. Now, what about the big challenges? I mean, is it keeping folks in town to save on commutes? I mean, do they need to grow? What is the level of urgency here?
5: I guess because they are looking for ways to grow the tax base, they're also looking for opportunities to keep a daytime population, because as you know, Texas is quite spread out, mm-hmm. and Dallas-Fort Worth is as well. And so many people in the outer suburbs tend to drive into the big cities for jobs or to another city, maybe across town. So as Dallas-Fort Worth grows, we're expecting about 4 million people within the next 25 years. So that's going to have a huge effect on infrastructure and especially roads.
4: Eric Garcia is a senior business reporter at the Fort Worth Report. Eric, thanks so much.
5: Thank you for having me.
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7: It's the 40th anniversary of Paul Simon's still-loved 1986 album Graceland. 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
8: From the Texas Newsroom, I'm Matt Harab. New polling data by Texas A&M shows Democrat James Tallarico leading his Republican U.S. Senate opponent Ken Paxton by 4 points. It's the fourth poll showing similar results released in the past week. Both candidates were on the campaign trail this weekend. Texas Public Radio's David Martin Davies reports Paxton received mixed results during a stop in San Antonio.
9: Paxton appeared at the Angry Elephant Bar Saturday morning and spoke to a mostly cheering crowd. However, several hecklers interrupted his speech as Paxton criticized his Democratic opponent, James Tallarico, including a disruptor who shouted that Paxton cheated on his wife.
10: He also said that you cannot be a Christian and support the oil and gas industry. Now, I think that's in Leviticus, I think. And then, of course, he's been anti-fed, USA.
9: Paxton and his wife, Texas State Senator Angela Paxton, are seeking a divorce after

0: After 38 years of marriage, Angela Paxton filed for the divorce last year, citing adultery and biblical grounds. I'm David Martin Davies in San Antonio.
1: Tallarico was in the Houston area over the weekend speaking to supporters on the campus of San Jacinto College.
2: It is time to repeal the big ugly bills, tax breaks for the top 1%. And give that $1 trillion to the middle class.
1: The poll from Texas A&M shows strong headwinds for Republicans as the races for governor and lieutenant governor are within 2 points of each other. Corpus Christi Mayor Paulette Guajardo has been suspended and reprimanded after a controversial hearing that could have had her removed from office. Our Rob Boskamp reports.
3: The city council tribunal found Guajardo guilty on all three charges levied against her. She will be under a 30-day suspension from office upon findings by the council that she committed, quote, misconduct, malfeasance, incompetence, or inability or willful neglect of performance, unquote, related to a tax incentive agreement for development of a downtown hotel project. She was formally reprimanded for perjury during a deposition related to a lawsuit against the city over the agreement. She was also found guilty of breaking confidentiality of a Corpus Christi Regional Economic Development Corporation meeting. Votes to remove the mayor from office for the charges did not pass. The verdict follows 4 days of removal proceedings over the past 2 weeks. Local, state, and federal investigations found no legal wrongdoing, but that is not needed in the city charter to have the mayor removed from office. Guajardo becomes the first mayor in Corpus Christi history to be suspended. It is not yet known when the suspension will begin. I'm Rob Boskamp in Corpus Christi.
1: And I'm Matt Harrop in the Texas newsroom.
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5: 33 minutes past the hour, Texas Standard Time. I'm Lucia Vasquez. Supporters of the state takeover of Houston Public Schools tout the successes of the effort, praising higher school accountability ratings and student outcomes. But some critics say the numbers are misleading and have resulted in some high-achieving students being held back as a way to improve a poor-performing school's numbers. Along with Ruth Kravitz, Daniel Dower wrote about the contradictions for the Texas Observer. Daniel, welcome to The Standard.
6: Thank you. Happy to be here.
5: So can you explain the connection between accountability ratings and individual student performance in low-performing schools?
6: Sure. So Texas's academic accountability system rates every school and district annually using a letter grade system, right? Every school, every district is assigned a grade A through F based on a few different indicators. For grades 3 through 8, so elementary and middle school campuses, ratings are almost entirely determined by student performance on state standardized exams, the STAR tests. In high school, however, those STAR tests are only part of the equation. High schools are also assigned ratings based on high school graduation rates, as well as what the state defines as college, career, and military readiness, or CCMR. When a school gets a letter grade rating, it's based on a combination, for a high school anyway, a combination of those different indicators. They're all factored into that score.
5: So how has all of this played out in Houston's new educational system, or NES, high schools, and why those schools specifically?
6: Yeah, that's a great question. So there are 16 NES-identified high schools in Houston ISD, and about half of Houston ISD's campuses, 130 of them overall, have been identified as new education system or NES schools. At the high schools, we've seen some changes in which students are taking which courses during which years that kind of make those NES schools stand out, not only in comparison to non-NES high schools within HISD, but in comparison to high schools across the state of Texas. So Ruth and I wrote a bit about what we've seen happen at the 11th grade level for math. So typically in the state of Texas and the rest of Houston ISD, most 11th graders take as their math course either Algebra 2 or a more advanced math course if they've already taken Algebra 2 before their 11th grade year. At NES high schools, those 16 high schools in Houston, almost half, about 48% of all 11th graders at the NES high schools were removed from Algebra 2 and instead placed in a course called Algebraic Reasoning. This is a course that uses a college prep curriculum called Texas College Bridge. And the way that Texas's CCMR rating system is designed, students are awarded a point for college readiness just for enrolling and completing in this course. Even if they don't pass, the TSI assessment, the state standardized assessment of college readiness that they take at the end of the course.
5: Gotcha. And you profile a student who was taking advanced math classes but found herself in a remedial class under the state takeover of HISD. Tell us about Aubrey.
6: Yeah, so Aubrey is a student in HISD who had completed actually an on-level math pathway. She was taking Algebra 1, a pre-AP course, an Algebra 1 course her ninth grade year. And when she got to her 11th grade year, she was set and had started the school year enrolled in an Algebra 2 course for 11th grade, which is the on-level math course that students typically take in the sequence of math courses in Texas. A few weeks into the school year, Aubrey and thousands of other students were notified that their schedule had been changed, and they had been removed from Algebra 2 and instead placed in this algebraic reasoning course. When Aubrey and her mother went to the school and asked for a movement back into the Algebra 2 course, she was initially denied. And it took months of lobbying, including by some pretty powerful individuals, in order to get Aubrey back into that class that she was originally assigned to, that on-level Algebra 2 course. But for thousands of other students across HISD's NES high schools, they remained in that algebraic reasoning course. Their opportunity to take Algebra 2 is delayed till their 12th grade year.
5: And you write that the Texas College Bridge Program, which allowed TEA to boost accountability ratings, has been phased out after a great deal of criticism from education experts. Do HISD students that want to go to college now have a better pathway to college?
6: Yeah, we actually know a lot of pretty successful and well-established pathways for college readiness, and many of these exist in HISD high schools, right? So students can take advanced placement courses, they can take dual credit courses, they can complete industry-based certifications. These are well-established pathways to college and career readiness that are supported by research, right? The problem is that this Texas College Bridge course, the research shows that not only does it offer a false promise of college readiness, actually the research shows that it has a net negative effect on students' college readiness relative to their peers who complete no CCMR indicator at all. And I think that's part of the reason why TEA has decided to phase out the College Bridge course as a pathway for college readiness going forward, but it still exists this year.
5: Daniel Dower is a doctoral student in education policy and planning at the University of Texas at Austin. We'll have a link to his Texas Observer story at texasstandard.org. Daniel, thank you for being here.
6: Great. Thank you so much.
4: 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School districts across North Texas will resume classes this week. Garland and DeSoto students return today, as will students in Fort Worth, which is under state control following a Texas Education Agency takeover. The T cited poor academic achievement. 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
7: A new law in Texas bans DEI policies in K-12 schools, including clubs for LGBTQ plus kids.
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10: It's the Texas Standard. I'm Angela Cocherga. Texas has had an outsized influence on many music genres, from country to the blues. In recent decades, Texas has also become an incubator for goth bands. Twin Tribes, Rose Garden, Funeral Party, and Urban Heat all got their start in the Lone Star State. Alongside them, the goth and dark wave subculture has grown to support several businesses. In Austin, a goth bar is celebrating its 25th year. The Texas Standard's Charlie Sharp has the story.
11: I'm outside Elysium, an alt bar in Austin's Red River District. Heat from the 100-degree day radiates off the sidewalk. It's a Sunday a little before 10, and already dozens of patrons walk past me and into the pulsing music. Not everyone here embodies the big-haired trad goths from Hollywood. I see lacy sundresses, battle jackets, muscle tees, and jorts. It's 80s night, and echoing from around the blind corner is Michael Jackson and Depeche Mode. So what actually is goth, and why are Texans flocking to this decades-old subculture? Elysium's owner, John Wickman, says that while he identifies as goth, the label is somewhat amorphous.
12: There's a running joke in the subculture that in order to truly be goth, you have to deny that you are goth. Bauhaus, The Cure, Susie Sue, all those bands, if they don't know, we're not goth, which just basically means they're goth.
11: Sebastian Nolfo, a musician and owner of the Austin store Bloody Rose Boutique, says that while goth starts with the music, the range is quite vast.
13: You have the traditional goths, which are into Bauhaus and to the first wave of gothic music and Susie and the Banshees and stuff, which crossed over from punk rock. And then it's expanded to the mall goths and the cyber goths. So you have people listen to metal and pop music, and they're all goths. You have goths who listen to ABBA.
11: Cassandra Davis runs Secret October.
14: To me, goth is about the music. It's that's the number one thing. Some people come at it from literature, some people come at it through movies, and some from just the fashion or just the makeup. But to me, it is 100% the music.
11: But you can't go dancing if you don't have anything to wear. Down at Cassandra Davis's clothing store, Secret October, sheer black curtains with little bats are the only thing keeping the punishing Texas sun at bay. Inside, at least a dozen shoppers browse through a menagerie of clothes, from Victorian poet shirts to trip pants.
14: I really like the fashion. I love the big hair. And in the 80s, I had the big Robert Smith hair. But honestly, now I'm old and tired and lazy, and I don't have time to spend 2 hours doing my hair every day. And it is too hot to wear makeup, although I've never been good at makeup anyway. So, but I still wear all black, and I love the like gothic imagery. I don't even know why.
11: Towards the front of the store, Davis has racks of studs, O-rings, and sewing supplies.
14: The OG goth has a lot of punk rock in it, and it was all about making your own thing. And back in the 80s, and even most of the 90s, you could not just go and buy a lot of this stuff. Even though there are certain styles everyone does, you don't want to look like a clone and just look like you just went online to Temu and bought the goth collection or whatever and look like everyone else. You want to put your own stuff in there.
11: So to recap, goth is a music subculture, but it doesn't have one specific sound. Goth doesn't have one kind of look, but it has thriving clothing stores that cater specifically to the subculture. Maybe to understand goth in Texas, I need to look at how it got here. Oh, it's been a
12: while. I would say that starting back in the 80s, we used to have these things called teen clubs. So it was that sort of mix, was sort of the clubbing scene that I grew up in my teenage years. And just really people who felt free expressing themselves and the whole darker aesthetic, some of the music.
11: Lisa Santacoy, better known in the scene as Bunny Voodoo, runs Blood Over Texas, which produces horror events in Central Texas. Santacoy said that in the past 20 years, the subculture has seen an explosion of activity online, starting first on platforms like MySpace before migrating to Facebook, Instagram, and Tumblr.
15: In this community, people want to, you know, they're very, you know, introverts. Online nowadays, you get lost in a lot of stuff. So as far as being digital, it's just hard to find people. And then in person, it's much calmer, but you just have to get people out. That's the hardest part, is to get people to get together.
11: From what I heard, folks in the scene are getting out, especially after the pandemic.
14: I think it's actually a really good size right now. It changes, is the thing. I moved here in 1998, and when I first moved here, it was vibrant, and that was the big goth bar, Elysium.
11: Nolfo says goth is now spanning generations.
13: It's really cool and vibrant here how diverse the scene is. And even here at the store, I've got customers who are in their 50s and 60s coming in with their teenage and tween and younger kids shopping together. And it's like whole goth families. I've even had goth grandmothers with their goth moms and the goth kids come in.
11: And there are goth hotspots all throughout Texas. Davis told me of a flourishing scene in San Antonio.
14: Some of my favorite DJs come from there. I don't know what is in the water there, but they just, the DJs there are incredible. And there's a new place called Odeth there, a new bar that's having a lot of cool live bands.
11: Houston's home to Numbers, which has been around for 47 years. Its first live band was the Goth Essential, Susie and the Banshees. I am the passenger. Elysium owner John Wickman says Dallas has its scene too.
12: I would be remiss if I didn't mention the church in Dallas. The church has been around for quite a while. They just recently lost their original location, which was beautiful, but they're still going.
11: From the Hemlock Fox Bar in Denton to the band Twin Tribes from Brownsville, almost everywhere there's Texans, there's goths. And when I asked what it's like to be a goth in a state that regularly hits the 100s, I was generally met with laughs.
14: There is no such thing as being cool and dressing goth. It doesn't matter. It's so hot out, it doesn't even matter. So you just suffer. But usually it's the t-shirts. T-shirts is what does it. I'm all about the flowy hippie skirts with a t-shirt, and I guess like the trip pants, they're big and baggy, so it's flowy, so it lets you get some airflow.
13: I don't dress for the weather. I dress to make myself feel good. And for a lot of goths, it's the same. You see us wearing black jeans and black t-shirts or black shorts or whatever. It doesn't matter. The only difference for a lot of people is whether they carry a parasol or not, because to keep themselves shaded.
11: There's a reason Texans are still coming to the scene despite the heat.
12: I think there definitely is a resurgence in the goth subculture. More people are interested in it now, probably than ever before.
15: You know, we all have similar passions and interests, and so there's a very big inclusivity part of it. And that's also kind of a side note, you know, the kind of, you know, weirdos or people that are, you know, alternative or whatever word you want to use. This is a safe space for them. You know, you need to have a sense of community where you're accepted and not judged.
11: In Texas, the goth subculture remains undead. In Austin, I'm Charlie Sharp for the Texas Standard.
16: 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We'll have the latest again 16 minutes from now on 90.1 KERA News.
17: Hi, I'm Chris Boyd. 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
10: This is the Texas Standard. I'm Angela Kocherga. As the war in the Middle East drags on, so does uncertainty in the energy industry. Iran recently laid out a list of the country's demands in order to reopen the vital Strait of Hormuz. But passage through the strait is not the only variable affecting prices at the pump. For more, we're joined by Matt Smith, lead energy analyst at Kepler. Matt, welcome back to the Standard.
19: Thanks, Angela.
10: Well, what is the latest with the Strait of Hormuz, both in terms of current traffic and the possible Iran-Oman deal?
19: Traffic is still subdued. And, you know, we're into the sixth month of this now. So you're still getting cargoes that are leaving. traffic is about maybe 10 to 15 tankers going either way, whereas pre-conflict that was above 100. We do have some very large crude carriers, the biggest tankers that are passing through, but they're trying to do it with their transponders switched off so they don't get seen. So that's the situation with the Strait of Hormuz. Not too much changing on that side of the big

0: See, is that becoming another bad choke point?
1: It is, yeah. The thing is, it is different from the Strait of Hormuz, though, in that it is being governed, not closed. The southern exit is Bab al-Mandeb, and the Houthis, who are a proxy for Iran, threaten to target any Saudi material, any Saudi crude or products that are passing through Bab al-Mandeb. So we've seen those really drop off to virtually nothing now. That said, you still see a lot of Russian crude that heads south through the Red Sea, through the Suez Canal there. In the other direction, you see Indian refined products such as jet fuel, gasoline, diesel going the other way. So it's a different situation to what we're seeing with the Strait of Hormuz. So we are seeing a lot more kind of traffic going through there, maybe 25 tankers, something like that. It's just the Saudi stuff that's getting stopped.
0: Well, what about the exports of crude and other petroleum products out of Saudi Arabia? They're all being stopped or some trickling through?
1: So what they have to do, they load about midway up through the Red Sea there. So they're having to head north rather than south, which they've been doing for the last couple of months with the Strait of Hormuz being closed. Saudi's been in a good situation in that it's been able to reroute its crude across on a pipeline away from the Middle East Gulf to avoid the Strait of Hormuz, to be able to get out of Bab al-Mandeb there. Now that has been kind of blocked off, basically. But they are able to get those barrels out through the Suez Canal. But this is just one more disruption, Angela, in a series of major disruptions for the oil market. And so we're seeing that reflected through into prices, you know.
0: Well, what about prices at the pump?
1: Yeah, well, we're at $4 a gallon on the national average. Texas, fortunately, is typically always lower than that. So it's about $3.55. So it's not in the realms of demand destruction, although compared to where it was this time last, it's way higher, about 75 cents a gallon higher. So it's definitely impacting people's pocketbooks. They're feeling that pain there. But it's actually much worse on the diesel side of things. Because we're lacking getting a lot of the oil out of the Middle East, which helps to produce a lot of diesel. Diesel prices have really kind of skyrocketed. And so that's being reflected through into all of our groceries and goods that are being moved around on the US, around the US on 18 wheelers.
0: Well, in the little time we have, it sounds like this is positive for Texas oil producers. Is that the case?
1: Yeah. So higher prices here is a good thing for U.S. producers. And you're seeing that reflected through into the oil rig count here. So now it's up to the highest since May 2025. It's up over 11% just in the last 3.5 months. And basically that increase has all happened in Texas and basically the Permian Basin. So that's one positive to take out this situation. It is good for the U.S. and Texas oil industry.
0: We've been speaking to Matt Smith, lead energy analyst at Kepler. Matt, thanks again for joining us.
1: Thanks, Angela.
0: And you're listening to the Texas Standard. Our audience and engagement editor, Wells Dunbar, is back again. Hi, Wells.
2: Hi, great to be with you as always, Angela. Well, what are the secret rules for living in Texas? Talking about this one again, shamelessly lifted from a Reddit thread. I saw it there and I thought this was so cool. What are the secret rules everyone knows about living in Texas? Things like, you know, watching your speed, driving through small towns, or not being surprised if someone calls you sir or ma'am. We want to hear your suggestions. We think this is a rich topic to explore, and we're getting some good suggestions coming in via the trusty Texas Standard Facebook page. Lots, you know, we talked, just mentioned, you know, watching for those speed traps, lots of driving related rules out there. Anthony Dallas Grossclose notes that the left lane is for people that can afford speeding tickets, not for people cruising at 10 miles per hour over. Definitely, yeah. If you're only going 10 over the speed limit, yeah, you need to get on over to the right there. Melanie Guthrie says, wave a thank you to other motorists for enabling you to change lanes, etc. Such a courteous lost art, it seems. Well, I'm doing my darndest to keep that alive, Angela. I don't know about
0: you. I do
2: you.
0: That.
2: Yeah, you seem, I get the feeling. You seem like a courteous driver, Angela. I don't know what it is. Wendy Ahrens, has a culinary tip here. If you ask for tea at a restaurant, it'll be iced. I wonder if that's ever happened to an out-of-state visitor. Out of country visitor, perchance.

0: comments there. And of course, tea, you know, lots of tea topics to explore here. We're talking about, you know, not so much a completely Texas thing, maybe more of a East Texas thing. I might get some comments about this. But when you order tea and you get a sweet tea, I don't think that's like a Texas-wide thing. I think it feels a little more Eastern for my taste. But, you know, if I'm wrong, I'd love to hear from folks out there. Meg Cochran says this about Texans. Friendly banter is us sizing you up. Willie Nelson is our Lord and Savior. Yes, sir and ma'am, go a long way. You can't dislike Tex-Mex and be a good neighbor, but mind your business. Those are some fabulous unwritten rules there that I care for. And longtime listener and friend of the show, Robert Flood, here via Facebook as well, says, I learned early on that when a Texan says, well, bless your heart, it was not a blessing. Or as my late mother might say, trust me, it's no mitzvah, Bobby. I love that. So again, what are the unwritten rules here of being a Texan? We'd love to hear from you. So chime in wherever you find us via social media. But the best way to reach out is because we want to hear your pretty little voice. So go to texasstandard.org/talk so we can get that recording of you. We're going to compile all these, put it on the air on Friday. So again, reach out with your own unwritten Texas rule at texasstandard.org/talk. We would love to hear what you have to say.
1: 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We're out of time for today's program, but you can keep up with the news 24/7 at texasstandard.org. A big thanks to our summer interns, Porshea Goins and Charlie Sharp, as they move on. We really appreciate you. From all of us at The Standard, thanks for listening. Hope you can join us again tomorrow. Until then, I'm Angela Cocherga, wishing you the very best from El Paso.
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Thank you so much for listening to 90.1. 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

0: Live from NPR News in Boston, I'm Josie Guarino. Progressive Democrats are making a final push ahead of tomorrow's primary elections in three states. Candidates are making their final pitches for governor in Wisconsin and the U.S. Senate in Minnesota, while incumbents in Connecticut try to fend off challengers from their own left wing. This comes just 1 week after progressive Abdul El-Sayed notched a major upset in Michigan. While that victory energized the left, it has also raised concerns among party leaders who worry progressive wins will make it harder to beat Republicans in November. A former gang member is going on trial today for the 1996 killing of rap icon Tupac Shakur. Dwayne Davis is accused of orchestrating the fatal shooting of Shakur 30 years ago. Davis has pleaded not guilty. Witnesses from rival record labels are expected to testify. Shakur is considered one of the most influential rappers of all time. In South America, a strong earthquake with a magnitude of 7.4 struck Colombia this morning, killing at least 20 people. The powerful quake caused dozens of buildings to collapse in cities across western Colombia. The epicenter was in San Jose del Palmar, about 250 miles west of Colombia's capital of Bogota. The quake was also felt in neighboring Ecuador. 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
1: It's the 40th anniversary of Paul Simon's still-loved 1986 album Graceland. A new book, Days of Miracle and Wonder, tells the story of Simon's creative process, the people and places that made the album possible, and the controversies that the music raised, and which remain today. 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
6: It's Here and Now. Loggerhead turtles are nesting in record numbers on East Coast beaches this summer. The species is struggling to recover in parts of the Mediterranean and the Pacific, but their numbers on the Atlantic are on the rebound, and Florida is one of their favorite places to nest. That's where reporter Catherine Welsh caught up with researchers who are helping the loggerhead make their comeback.
7: Just along the dunes on Juneau Beach, several wooden stakes painted bright orange poke out of the sand, marking the spot where turtle eggs incubate below. Justin Peralt approaches one of the nests. He's with the Loggerhead Marine Life Center.
8: Some faint hatchling tracks you can see from the clutch. Some right there, those are little turtle tracks.
7: This nest is hatched, and Peralt digs in. As he pulls out empty eggshells, he sees something moving in the sand.
8: Oh, here we go. He's alive. Sleeping. Probably hot.
7: He gently grabs two baby turtles and sets them into his equipment bag to let go later. This nest held 70 eggs, and only about half of them hatched. Peralt says that's normal when a hot, dry summer like this one heats up the sand and essentially cooks the eggs below. Loggerheads face incredible odds. As eggs, they have to survive predators combing the beach at night looking for a meal.
8: Coyotes, dogs, raccoons, skunks, foxes, armadillos. You know, the eggs are, there's a lot of calories in them.
7: Once they hatch and survive their journey into the open water, loggerheads grow to about the size of a coffee table. The females love the Juneau Beach area, just north of West Palm Beach. This nearly 10-mile stretch is seeing record-breaking numbers, with a little more than 13,000 nests. Back in 2007, there were only around 3,600. Perrault credits the Endangered Species Act and state laws for their comeback.
8: Very encouraging that we're starting to see these numbers.
7: The loggerheads here in Florida aren't the only ones who've been busy on the beach. Up the coast in Georgia, they're expected to make more than 4,000 nests this season, breaking a nearly 40-year record. And on the beaches of North Carolina, there are more than 1,000 nests. That's about last year's total, and the season isn't over yet.
8: Here in the United States, turtle numbers are doing very well for the most part. In other parts of the world, that's not the case. So we hope to, you know, set examples for others that your populations can hopefully recover as well.
7: Loggerheads are recovering better in the U.S., he says, because there's less egg poaching and more regulation of fishing gear to protect mature turtles. Perrault heads back to the lab. It's where some of his colleagues are repairing the shell of an adult turtle that was hit by a boat and cracked. Rehabilitation like this is another reason sea turtle populations continue to grow. Boaters, fishing lines, and floating plastics are the main threats loggerheads face out in the ocean, says the center's chief science officer, Heather Barron.
9: They're amazing. They're the most amazing creatures on Earth. Never met a tougher species of animal.
7: And when this loggerhead is ready, she'll go back into the water. And that may not be goodbye. There's a chance that one day she'll return to this beach to nest. For Here and Now, I'm Catherine Welch in Juno Beach, Florida.
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11: If you've been in line behind somebody writing a check, you might sympathize with the movement to abolish said checks. 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
1: The House of Dragons Season 3 finale is on the way, and we'll talk more about that in 14 minutes. I'm Bella Cyrus. Thank you so much for listening to 90.1 KERA News. Super excited for this story because I am definitely a Game of Thrones fan. Yeah, more on the way on KERA.

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2: And I'm Scott Tong. This is Here and Now. Let's talk birth order. Older siblings in general make more money over the course of their lives, get more schooling than their younger brothers and sisters. Now, as a little brother, I find this problematic. But here's the data. Researchers are finding that parental attention and family and social dynamics play a role, as do germs, according to a new study in the American Economic Review. And joining us is co-author M. Meltem Daysal, associate professor at the University of Copenhagen's Economics Department. Meltem, welcome to the program.
3: Thank you for having me.
2: So, Meltem, can I ask you to set the table for understanding your study, first of all, by talking about what we know? What have we measured about firstborns where they do measurably better than younger siblings?
3: Yeah, that's right. There's a well-known finding in economics that second-born children earn less as adults than their older siblings, about, 1.9% less in our data. And the standard explanation about this fact has been about parenting. As a family grows, each child gets a smaller share of parents' time and attention.
2: Oh, so if you're the firstborn, you don't have to share any parent time with your sibling. That's the idea?
3: Yeah. So you have that one-on-one time with your parents where you get all the attention, where you get all the resources. And then as the family grows, both the time and the available resources get divided between the siblings.
2: And this may be outside of your field, but are there other measures that we should know about as far as firstborn siblings compared to younger siblings? Health measures, longevity measures?
3: Yeah, so I mean, one interesting fact is that actually second-born children have higher birth weight than older siblings. Mm. So they actually have a better health endowment at birth. And despite that fact, their socioeconomic outcomes and educational outcomes tend to be worse in adulthood.
2: Wow. Well, so let's talk about your study, which looked into whether there's a role of germs and illness that can also account for these differences. Just kind of top-level findings. What did you learn?
3: What we find is that when an infant has an older sibling, that baby is 2 to 3 times more likely to be hospitalized for a respiratory illness in their first year of life than their older sibling was at the same age. And the reason is intuitive once you hear it.
2: Uh-huh.
3: An older child in daycare or school is constantly picking up flu, colds,
2: of course,
3: RSV.
2: Bringing them all home.
3: Exactly, bringing them all
2: as
3: home.
2: As a parent, yeah, of course.
3: We've all been there, I think.
2: Yeah.
3: And then the younger baby's immune system hasn't caught up yet. But the real headline isn't just that babies get sick more. It's that this early sickness leaves a lasting mark. So we use data on 1.2 million Danish children and follow them for decades and document that greater exposure to this respiratory disease in infancy is linked to lower adult income, less education, more chronic respiratory illness, and more mental health care use years and even decades later.
2: Is there an understandable explanation, a straight line or a dotted line between disease early in life for, say, a younger sibling and that younger sibling, doing more poorly on these measures we've talked about?
3: Yeah. So the challenge in the type of work that we do is that we can point to plausible pathways, but we can't isolate one exact mechanism from the data that we use. So based on our findings, we can expect more chronic respiratory illness disrupting school and later work, and possibly early life inflammation affecting brain development. But we can't say how much of the effect runs through these specific pathways or confirm them directly. That would require more targeted biological data than the administrative data that we use in the study.
2: Can you explain in basic terms, how you did the study, how you gathered the data?
3: So Denmark keeps an extraordinary administrative data set. So we're really, really spoiled with data here. So every hospital administration for the entire population goes back to 1981 and can be linked across family members. So we could follow every child born in Denmark, connect them to their siblings, and track their outcomes into their 30s. And what we did is we layered two things together. The first one is the birth order. So we ask, is this the first or the second child? And the second layer is a disease index that we built. And this index aims to basically capture how much respiratory illness was circulating among young children in a given town, in a given month, based on hospitalization records. I like to explain this disease index to my students as kind of like a local flu season thermometer, you know? Much illness is going around in the first year of a child. And respiratory viruses move in irregular local waves, almost like weather. We ask, when a second-born baby happens to spend their first year in a heavy disease month in place, are they affected more than their older sibling under the similar conditions? Mm-hmm. And with that sort of design, I mentioned there are short-term hospitalization effects on children. And then we documented long-term effects in three areas: education, health, and economic outcomes. And what we find is that second-born children exposed to more respiratory illness early in life were less likely to finish high school or college. They earned about 1% less as adults, and they were more likely to have chronic respiratory problems like asthma. And they were also more likely to use psychiatric care as teenagers and young adults.
2: You said economically kind of a 1% difference, but these, I gather, you consider them meaningful differences when you kind of think about the broader implications?
3: Yes. So one thing is that they're consistent across every domain we looked at. They're spread across an entire population. And because of that, they add up to something worth taking seriously. So what you can think about comparing to is the earnings effect we get is in the same range as what researchers have found for a 10% reduction in birth weight, or a 9% higher air pollution in your year birth. So they are economically meaningful effects.
2: Yeah. So I guess trying to think about takeaways from the study. I'm listening, I'm a younger sibling, and I'm like, okay, I could see it, you know, if I were in one of these towns which had more of a flu outbreak and my big brother brought home the germs and suddenly it syncs up with my life. I actually have asthma that's worse than his. And he over his lifetime has surely made more money than I have. I mean, that could be one takeaway, right? Germs might be destiny. But are there broader questions that this raises for parents or for society, policymakers? How should they think about, we have to better protect maybe younger siblings in society?
3: So I'd love for this to change how we calculate the value of prevention. So right now, when health systems or employers weigh the cost of a child staying home sick or the value of a vaccine, they usually think about one missed work day, one hospital bill avoided. But our research says the stakes are bigger than that. Yeah. An infection prevented in a two-month-old today may be protecting that child's earnings and health 30 years from now. So that's a case for taking prevention seriously. Mm. There's already like a good amount of steps taken towards this, specifically with respect to RSV vaccination.
2: Early life vaccine choices.
3: Mm. Yeah, and this happens in both in Denmark and the U.S. So CDC recommends maternal vaccination at gestational ages 32 to 36 weeks. And they recommend the antibody for any infant under 8 months entering their first RSV season.
2: Yeah. We've been talking to Meltem Desol, co-author of the study Germs in the Family, the Short and Long-Term Consequences of Intra-Household Disease Spread. It's published in the American Economic Review. Meltem, thanks very much for the time.
3: Thank you so much for having me again.
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0: Think is headed your way in the 12 o'clock hour, and coming up, AI drones are changing warfare. Are U.S. cities and its allies ready to meet the challenge? Chris Boyd talks with the chief foreign affairs correspondent for the Wall Street Journal about the future of the modern battlefield. Hear that conversation 6 minutes past the hour on 90.1 KERM.
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0: There's that, but not everyone's related, hopefully. So many of the fans hated the way that Game of Thrones ended several years ago. Is House of the Dragon winning them back?
1: Well, again, you know, I think there was a lot of frustration with the previous season because there was a sense that it moved a little slower than it had to. But I think as we struggle to talk about what's happened without giving away too much, we're also stumbling on one of the big problems that the show has faced, which is that there are so many characters who have similar names, who have very complicated relationships with each other. And sometimes it is hard, I think, for especially more casual viewers to understand what's going on. You know, one thing I would recommend to fans is that even if you've watched the episode, think about watching it again, and I bet you'll pick up, you know, a few more nuances that maybe you might have missed the first time you were watching it.
0: Well, Eric, what this is reminding me of is Game of Thrones was at its peak popularity between 2017 and 2019. During that period, you and I shared water cooler for a while. Yep. And I remember this was the only thing that anyone could talk about. It was just so much in the cultural zeitgeist. And I'm wondering, could House of the Dragon ever reach that level? Or has media changed such that everyone's on TikTok, they're on Instagram, they're watching micro shows, that there's no way for any one TV show to be so dominant anymore?
1: I think it is difficult. I don't know if House of the Dragon can get there just because it is a very complicated story. And, you know, when you see all these people vying for power and none of them really seem compelling enough for you to kind of invest your hopes or your attention or your passion in, then it's hard to care who wins.
0: Yeah, well, Terrible People has always sold on TV. Think back to Dallas or Dynasty or even Curb Your Enthusiasm.
1: Absolutely. I'm not saying that Terrible People can't be compelling. I think this show has struggled to make its Terrible People distinctive and compelling in a way that you care about their journey. They've done that with a few characters. Spoiler alert, you know, one of those compelling terrible characters buys the farm in the season finale. When that character got killed, I was like, oh no, you know, I really was interested in that person. Oh well.
0: Well, without too much of a spoiler, that is NPR TV critic Eric Deggans. Eric, thank you as always for bringing these shows to life for us.
1: Thanks so much for having me.
0: Here and Now is a production of NPR and WBUR. I'm Indira Lakshmanan.
2: I think you got it all away. I'm Scott Tong. It's Here and Now.
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6: I'm Chris Boyd. Up next on Think, new technologies are making older war weapons obsolete at an unprecedented pace. Military leaders are struggling to make long-range plans.
7: Old-school tube artillery has become almost obsolete now.
6: We'll talk about how drones and AI-guided missiles have

0: radically changed the way wars are fought.
1: In a way, warfare has become cheaper by becoming more precise.
0: We'll learn how the defense industry is trying to adapt.
1: And you need many common artillery shells to hit one target, whereas one drone will be enough.
0: And talk about whether the future will require fewer soldiers to fight or just change the kinds of jobs they do. Our conversation starts after a short break.

0: Live from NPR News in Washington, I'm Louise Schiavone. Iran says it is close to a final deal with Oman to reopen the Strait of Hormuz. But before that happens, Iran has some tough conditions for the U.S. NPR's Hadil Al-Shalshi reports.
1: Among other demands, Iran wants the U.S. to lift a naval blockade and sanctions and pay it reparations for war damages, high prices for the United States. Asla Aydan Tashbash is a fellow at Brookings Institution who's been following the talks. She says with this set of tough conditions, Iran wants to force President Trump to cave as he heads into the midterms with a weakened economy and an angry base.
2: Iran wants to use this time, use their leverage, but also the midterm calendar for a stronger agreement that establishes their sovereignty over Hormuz.
1: Iran's strategy may come with some of their own risk. If it doesn't strike a deal soon, Iran could face more internal unrest as its economy gets worse. Hadil Al-Shalchi, NPR News, Istanbul.
0: The elite Michigan art school where Jeffrey Epstein, a convicted sex offender, allegedly found some of his earliest victims, has sexual abuse allegations that span seven decades. That's according to a new report from an outside law firm hired by Interlochen Center for the Arts. NPR's Ava Berger spoke with a victim of abuse at the school.
3: In 2005, 2 months after he turned 16, Paul Bush was molested by his Interlochen ballet teacher. The teacher later pleaded guilty to the abuse.
4: I don't even know how differently my life would have gone had this event not occurred.
3: The big question is, how could this happen at such a well-known institution, a place with successful alums such as Chapel Roan and Josh Groban? The report's findings and Bush's experience provide some indications. In many cases, adults were able to meet alone with students. At the same time, the children at the school had limited communication with their families. They were vulnerable because of their age, sexual identities, and lack of experience, and some were scared to report their abuse. Ava Berger, NPR News.
0: The Consumer Price Index for July will be released in the coming week, and economy watchers will be looking to the impact of the war in Iran on energy prices and the cost of goods in general. Diane Swonk, chief economist at the accounting firm KPMG US, notes that while the jobless rate is still relatively low, hiring has cooled.
5: It's still very difficult to find work. We know the duration of unemployment went down a little bit in the month of July, which is encouraging, but we need a lot more of that. There's about 1.8 million people that have been unemployed more than 27 weeks in any given month, in the month of July in particular. That's come down a little bit, but that's very elevated. It's much higher than it was pre-pandemic.
0: Economist Diane Swonk. On Wall Street at this hour, the Dow is off 123. The NASDAQ is down 110. This is NPR News in Washington.
6: This is KERA News. I'm Sam Baker. Students across North Texas are headed back to school this week. Fort Worth today is beginning its first full year under state control. More than 1,000 employees left after a state takeover, but the district today said there are no teacher vacancies. Dallas ISD begins school tomorrow with pre-K available to all 3- and 4-year-olds with no income requirements. Assistant Superintendent Debbie Ramos said students who attend pre-K perform about 30 percentage points better on academic assessments in elementary school than those who don't.
7: We know if they're getting those foundational skills very early on, we're setting them up for better success as they enter into kindergarten.
6: Ramos says almost every elementary campus has at least one preschool classroom with a certified early education teacher and an assistant. Former Mavs head coach and NBA Hall of Famer Don Nelson has died. KERA's Alexis Jones reports on the second winningest coach in league history.
8: Nelson died Sunday at the age of 86. As a player, he won 5 championships for the Boston Celtics. As a coach, Nelson had more than 1,300 wins, trailing only Greg Popovich for most in NBA history. He's also one of the 2 coaches to win at least 250 games with 3 different franchises, including the Dallas Mavericks. While in Dallas, he was instrumental in luring Mavs legend Dirk Nowitzki to the NBA from Germany. In a social media post, the team called Nelson a basketball innovator. For KERA News, I'm Alexis Jones.
6: This is KERA News.
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11: If you're ordering up an aircraft carrier, it might be a decade or more from the time the thing is commissioned to the day it's launched, with a price tag well north of $10 billion. But if you intend to fight using drones, some might cost as little as around $1,000 and might be ready within a matter of weeks. And the designs of those cheap drones are easy to update and adapt as conditions change. The pace of change in how wars are fought is unprecedented in human history, and it seems to still be accelerating. From KERA in Dallas, this is Think. I'm Chris Boyd. Military leaders in our era not only have to make the right decisions for which technologies to invest in and which to sunset, they also need to figure out how to best use things like drones and AI-guided missiles to their greatest advantage, how to anticipate and deter their enemies' use of these technologies, and how to get the troops they command trained to use all this new stuff. It would be hard to overstate those challenges, so we've invited Yaroslav Trofimov to help us understand them. He is chief foreign affairs correspondent for the Wall Street Journal, where you can find his article, There's a New Way of War, but is it Evolution or Revolution? Yaroslav, welcome to Think.
12: Great to be on the show. Thank you.
11: How do we know that these leaps forward in technology really are happening much faster than they have in the past?
12: Well, I think what we see is that leaps in technology overall in the last 10, 20 years have transformed our lives in ways that technology probably hadn't transformed lives for generations. You know, if you just look at how the use of phones, iPhones, smartphones, social media, electric vehicles, how the world is increasingly more connected. So the pace is accelerating, obviously with the arrival of AI. And this changes have been really slow to penetrate the way the militaries operate, because a lot of the fighting, the sort of the way the militaries are fighting, had been stuck in the ways of the past century. Artillery use, tanks. So the infantry doctrine hadn't really been updated for decades in serious ways. And so now with the conflict between Russia and Ukraine, but also now with the wars in the Middle East, we've seen that this consumer technologies developed for civilian life have increasingly been repurposed and reinvented to make warfare different and to make warfare cheaper, and also to equalize the playing field between nations like the United States or, for that matter, Russia, that had been spending hundreds of billions of dollars on the newest defense innovation and on the military budgets overall, and much smaller countries that are finding ways to offset the disadvantage through technology, be it Ukraine, be it Iran, or be it others.
11: It's a double-edged sword, isn't it? Because we have lowered the financial cost of self-defense. We've also lowered the cost of aggression or unprovoked attacks.
12: Well, this is the way technology develops overall. So it's not something that we can say that we have lowered. This is just what happened. But I think it's true. It's true that it's increasingly difficult to defend against technologies like drones or like ballistic missiles. And we've seen that countries like Iran have developed the ability to produce precision ballistic missiles that can hit targets more than 1,000 miles away. Countries like Ukraine are also working on this program. And I think we could expect that many more other countries will have long-range drones, long-range missiles that can target what used to be thought of as very, very safe areas. And the cost of shooting down those missiles and drones is higher than the cost of making them. And so the mathematics of this war really, favor the countries that are trying to attack others. On the other hand, also the new arithmetics of war make it much harder to launch old school ground offensives. You know, if you think about, you know, the U.S. war against Iraq, be it in 1991 or be in 2003, this sort of massive ground campaign with tank columns, you know, marine and infantry vehicles and army vehicles moving up through the plains, be it to you know, liberate Kuwait City in 1991, be it to capture Baghdad in 2003, are very hard to imagine now because the advent of new technologies means that this mass massings of troops and personnel will be spotted very quickly and targeted very quickly, far away from reaching the actual battlefield, which is something that we are seeing now in the battlefields of Ukraine, where Russia operates with groups of 2 to 3 people trying to sneak in behind Ukrainian lines, and where mass offensives of tanks are unheard of, almost unheard of in recent years.
11: What's happened to the notion of air superiority, the idea that one country would have such effective, you know, planes and bombers that it could do a lot of attacks that its enemies can't possibly match?
12: Well, I think, again, I think the very notion of air superiority has changed, because let's think of how air forces used to operate. You know, you had to have a pilot in a plane, and they would fly above a country and drop bombs on it. That's how it used to be, you know, until the middle, even the end of the 20th century. And to do that, you had to suppress air defenses and suppress your enemy's air force. And then you have air superiority, or even the air supremacy if you have full operational freedom to operate. But now, with the arrival of drones and precision weapons like ballistic missiles, things have changed. So look at the war against Iran. The Israeli and the American air forces had pretty much a free hand to operate in the skies over Tehran and had air superiority across most of the country, in part because Iran didn't have much of an air force, in part because of the successes in suppressing Iranian air defenses. But at the same time, this didn't mean that American troops in the Gulf, or for that matter, you know, major installations and infrastructure targets in the Persian Gulf and all the way to Jordan were safe from Iranian air attacks, because despite not having an air force, a manned air force, Iran did have a very strong unmanned air force. That is, all those drones that could fly thousands of miles and strike targets and strike American bases, as did Iranian missiles. And so you can have this duality of, you know, air superiority in the manned aircraft domain, and yet you do not control the skies over your own troops because of the drones and missiles.
11: Depending on what any military is contracting to buy, right, drones or planes or ships or tanks, in the past, it might have taken months or years for these things to be developed. What is different when militaries are fighting primarily or to a significant extent via drone?
12: Well, I think everything is a drone now. I think we have to think of a drone not as a weapon as such, but as a domain. And it's a domain of warfare that has been enabled by the two revolutions, the revolution in communications, that is the advent of systems like Starlink that allow you to maintain a data feed and real-time contact with your manned systems throughout the world. And on the other hand, the advent of artificial intelligence that serves as a backup for, you know, when you lose control, and then the automatic intelligence can take over and either continue to seek targets as pre-programmed before, navigate using optical navigation, you know, preloaded maps of terrain. They can just, you know, even if this GPS signal is jammed, could still see the rivers and the highways and the cityscapes and figure out where it is and go where it's supposed to go, or to return to an area where it can reestablish connection with an operator. And so in this environment, you have to look at the arithmetics of the cost of war. So it's very important to have cheaper systems and a lot of systems. And that's, in fact, what we are seeing now in the war in Ukraine and Russia. In Russia and Ukraine now each make millions of drones every year. And they cost in the tens, maybe hundreds of thousands of dollars. And they are, you know, very different from these exquisite, very expensive systems that the U.S. Had developed in prior decades during the war on terror, be it in Afghanistan or Iraq, where, you know, you could fly the Predator drone to strike terrorists, and you didn't have to worry about the enemy's air defenses shooting it down. Well, now it's very different. And in the wars where air is contested, and that's going to be pretty much every war because air defenses are also getting cheaper, including air defenses through drones, because now you have drones shooting down drones. It's important to have a lot of them, and it's important to have them at a low price. But it's also very important to be able to innovate very quickly, because if you look at how the battlefield has changed in the war between Russia and Ukraine, the systems that were in use in 2022 became obsolete in 2023, and then the new systems came to replace them, either to deal with the jamming or with the navigation issues, or with the sort of cat and mouse game between offense and defense. And so systems that are being made now will probably be obsolete in 6 months as well. And so I think the lesson here for the military companies is that they have to think of themselves not as a providers of a product, of a thing, of a physical object, but as a providers of a service in which they have to innovate together with the military and innovate responding to the innovation of the adversary.
11: Did the Ukrainians already have like a really robust drone development program before the last 4.5 years of war with Russia? I mean, they now have this global reputation of being very good at cranking out these drones very quickly.
12: No, I mean, there wasn't much of a drone industry. There was some drone industry in Ukraine before the war, but it wasn't very developed. Ukraine did, on the other hand, have a big military industry, including missile industry, and it had an aircraft industry. You know, it was making the Antonov cargo planes, and so Antonov is now one of the major drone manufacturers in Ukraine. And I think it was an evolution going from cheap Chinese-made systems, repurposing them, reinventing them. But I think the important thing is on the actual drone here. I think people are sort of looking at the Ukrainian successes, or for that matter, Russian successes in the war with Ukraine. It's wrong to focus on the drone. The drone is just something at the very end of a chain, and Ukraine is able to achieve this kind of successes with the drones because they are integrated in a system in which, feeds from tens of thousands of drones right now in the air are being all pulled together and looks like an Uber-like network that makes them available to various parts of the military because of the amazing, AI-enabled targeting sort of development that is behind the launch. Because, when you fire this drone at a Russian refinery 1,000 miles away, you have to plot its navigation course around Russian air defense areas, around areas where, it could be shot down. And that's find the time and the space and the particular time of the day where it's the best likelihood of it reaching its target. So it's a lot of work that goes behind that. And in fact, Ukraine is now probably the only major country that has created, in addition to its army, its navy, and its air force, its own unmanned systems force, which is a separate branch of the military. And if you look at the results in the battlefield, something like 90%, maybe more, of Russian casualties in Ukraine or destroyed Russian equipment in Ukraine is a result of drones. For example, old school tube artillery has become almost obsolete now because if you look at the traditional howitzers, especially towed ones, that fire an artillery shell at maybe 10 miles, 15 miles, well, that's well within the range of most drones. So if this howitzer fires once or twice, it will be destroyed by an enemy drone that will spot it exactly and just fly it there. And, if you also look at the cost, an artillery shell now in the market, 155 millimeter artillery shell, which is the most commonly used caliber, is about $7,000. The cost of a drone that is precise, that unlike a shell, will arrive directly on target and can fly much, much longer distance. We're talking about more than 100 miles versus 10 miles is about $17,000. And you need many common artillery shells to hit one target, because one drone will be enough. And so, in a way, warfare has become cheaper by becoming more precise.
11: My guest, Yaroslav Trofimov, is chief foreign affairs correspondent at the Wall Street Journal, where you can read his article, "There's a New Way of War, But Is It Evolution or Revolution?" We'll be right back.

0: School districts across North Texas will resume classes this week. Garland and DeSoto students return today, as will students in Fort Worth, which is under state control following a Texas Education Agency takeover. The T cited poor academic achievement. 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
1: Texas school districts are struggling with a growing number of teachers without certification. Dallas has one idea.
2: If we retain our educators at better rates, we have less new teacher vacancies to fill, and we can spend more time developing the new teachers we do bring in.
1: Education reporting on 90.1 KERA News.
3: 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In a quiet English cottage in 1923, one woman's scandalous telegram reveals a tangled web of secrets, lovers, and mistaken identities. A laugh-out-loud romp with all the charm of a classic sex farce and a few surprises behind every door. 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

0: You're listening to Think. I'm Chris Boyd. Today we're talking about some radical changes based on new technologies in how wars are fought. My guest, Yaroslav Trofimov, is chief foreign affairs correspondent at the Wall Street Journal, which published an article about this under the headline, "There's a New Way of War, but is it Evolution or Revolution?" I'm thinking, Yaroslav, as new technologies, even just updated versions of older technologies, continue to come online all the time, you have two challenges, right? You have the challenge of getting the people expected to actually operate this equipment up to speed on how it works. And then you have the even greater challenge of making sure that leaders understand what the new technologies can do and how to best deploy them. Talk us through both of those sets of problems for any military.
1: Yeah, so I think, you know, it takes a special skill to be a drone operator, and it's different from a skill level in an infantryman. You know, a lot of the people doing it in Ukraine now are, you know, kids who are really good at video games, you know, and it's a skill of a pilot, but different from a skill of a conventional pilot, because some of the things that a pilot of a fighter jet has to train for and endure, like gravity forces, is not something that a drone pilot needs to be worrying about. So, you know, you have to teach people, and you have to create this new class of you know, troops that have a very different skill set from the ones that are currently in the military. And the same goes for the officers and the commanders, because, you know, all these people who have gone through military academies and staff colleges have learned the doctrine of the pre-drone age. And this doctrine doesn't apply anymore. And that's what the Russian commanders found, you know, through defeat in Ukraine. And that's actually what we see now in the Middle East, where, you know, American bases in many of the countries in the Gulf were not prepared for an attack from the sky by the Iranian drones or missiles. In the West, they still had all these fortifications that were thought up in the age when the threat was coming from, you know, Iraqi insurgents driving improvised explosive devices.
0: Does the term front line mean something different than it did years ago?
1: Well, absolutely, because there is no front line now. You know, if you look at the, again, if you look back at the one infantry war that is being fought right now, the one between Russia and Ukraine, there is this giant gray zone now, maybe 20, 30 miles wide, in which no one is in charge, in which any movement by more than two or three people is usually discovered right away. Any vehicle trying to move across is picked out by dozens of drones. And the notion of who controls what village or what town is very blurry. You know, there's been several months now of battling for the city of Kostyantynivka in the Donetsk region of Ukraine. Russia claims to control it. Ukraine claims to control it. But the reality is that you have groups of two or three soldiers, Ukrainian or Russian, sitting in a building here and there, you know, several hundred yards from each other, and no one really controls it, because, you know, nobody can safely drive a vehicle through the streets of this city as long as there are, you know, enemy drone operators sitting within, you know, several dozen miles. And that's the reality of combat now, and in which you can only move your forces through an area if you achieve air superiority in the drone domain, not in the conventional war domain, because, you know, that doesn't really help you.
0: Is this technology changing how many soldiers are needed by any country's forces to fight a war?
1: Up to a point. So you still need soldiers to take over and control a place. But I think it favors defenders because you can hold an area with a much smaller force if you have enough drone operators, if you have enough of a network to support and sustain them, if you have connectivity, and if you have a technological edge more than anything. And again, this revolutions, maybe not revolutions, but sort of the innovations can come very rapidly. If you look at the history of the Russian war against Ukraine, you know, in 2023, Ukrainian forces, in 2024, Ukrainian forces seized a foothold in the Russian region of Kursk, which they held successively for several months. And then the Russians came up with this innovation of using drones that are flying with an optical wire. So it's a wire that can be strung out for 10, 20, maybe even 30 miles, and that it's impervious to jamming. So all of a sudden, the jammers didn't work, and all those drones were hitting and hitting Ukrainian troops. And that's one of the reasons why Russia was able to reclaim that particular part of the front line. And so and this cat and mouse game of innovation can change the you know, the balance of power on the front line, even without the change in the number of troops on each side.
0: You explained in this article that even the way Ukrainians are procuring weapons and supplies has changed in the last couple of years. Talk us through how this works.
1: Yeah, again, so Ukraine has this system under which individual brigades have a budget to buy weapons. And you know, it's very different from the traditional procurement system, you know, at the Pentagon or in other major Western defense ministries, where it's pretty much centralized and the, you know, contracts are awarded years and years before delivery. So there, you know, because most of the deaths in this war, enemy deaths and hits on enemy equipment or enemy, you know, bases are recorded because they're, you know, carried out through drones, brigades get points, points based on the number of kills. Classified network that is sort of very Uber-like, in which manufacturers also participate, and then they can place orders. And they can place orders for drones, they can place order for jamming equipment, and then manufacturers are paid real money for that. And manufacturers can come directly and work with individual brigades, embedding with them, embedding engineers with them, and finding solutions almost in real time. So you can have your weapon systems rethought, re-engineered in a matter of weeks, and then shipped to the front line.
0: I want to make sure I understand this. You said that, you know, these different brigades can get points for the number of kills they have or the number of successful operations, and then they can acquire more stuff. Are you saying, I mean, are they essentially competing for resources, like the best units are going to get the most stuff?
1: Oh, absolutely. Yeah, that's how it works.

0: yeah, competing for resources. And obviously, it's tweaked, you know, because you have to take into account the operational environment and other requirements. But basically, yes, that's how it works. The more the better you are at performing, the more goodies you can get.
1: What does that do for overall military cohesion?
0: Well, you know, that's a very good question, and I guess it's better than the alternative. It seems to work so far. You know, the front line hasn't collapsed, and it has driven the innovation. So I think what also happens is once this, you know, brigades that are successful and are working with the manufacturers to refine a weapon, then that weapon can also be supplied to other brigades. And it's obviously not the only channel of weapon supplies. This is on top of, you know, of what has always been there, sort of the central procurement by the Defense Ministry.
1: You mentioned these young soldiers who might have been really good at video games, and now they're sitting in a complex somewhere, you know, partially operating these drones that are carrying out operations. I'm curious about how much, you know, when things are being handled by autonomous systems, what that means, like where that autonomy starts and ends, where a computer mind is making the call on something as opposed to a human being.
0: Yeah, and that's, you know, I mean, the Ukrainians and most Western militaries, as of right now, have a policy that there must always be a human in the loop, which means that the final decision to engage a target is made by a person. So there is a judgment there. But what it means in reality is that, for example, you now have drones patrolling the roads in occupied parts of Ukraine, all the way down to Crimea, hunting for military vehicles, hunting for fuel tankers. And they are AI-enabled, so they have optic recognition cameras, first of all, to find the way, to find the road, but then also to recognize the types of vehicles that are looking for by the patterns, by the, you know, heat signature, by the speed of movement. And then when they identify this fuel tanker, for example, there is a human that has to push a button and say, okay, engage. And at that moment, the drone pursues that vehicle autonomously, which means that you don't really have to have a pilot piloting into it, but the drone itself finds the best way, the best approach. And if that vehicle disappears into a tunnel, the drone can wait for it on the other side of the tunnel and hit it there. And from then on, it's an autonomous pursuit. That is, you know, not that dissimilar from, you know, when you fire a missile and then missile then, you know, is out of control and then finds its target. Now, what we have seen now with the Russian military in Ukraine is because they don't have Starlink access, so they do not have the ability to communicate with a drone as their drones are performing very similar missions inside Ukraine, then it's become fully autonomous. So, you know, when the drone sees a truck, it just attacks a truck. And I think that's a very dangerous development, because now we actually are seeing the advent of fully autonomous weapons, that these drones that make their own decisions on what to hit, based obviously on the AI models in them. And, you know, very often they do make mistakes.
1: Even when there's a human in the loop, you know, there's lots of evidence that humans sometimes trust the machine. You know, if they're doing mathematics and they've come up with the correct answer, but the calculator tells them something different because it was programmed that way for the experiment, people doubt themselves. I mean, I'm curious about that relationship. If the technology tells the human in the loop that this is a good target or a bad target, are they sort of more likely to trust the machine than their own sense of things?
0: Well, I think very often that's the case. It's not necessarily in the drone domain, but you know, a lot of the targeting, you know, for example, in the U.S. campaign, air campaign in Iran was done using AI. And as we know, there have been mistakes made. And you know, some of the areas that used to be military before were no longer military by the time they were struck. And on the other hand, the sheer number of targets, you know, this is sort of finding, you know, tens of thousands of places to strike would have been impossible if the humans alone were going through all those databases without the use of AI. So it has dangers. It carries dangers. I think if you look at drones, it's a little bit less of it because, you know, a human loop would see, you know, a drone identifying a military truck would also probably see a civilian vehicle right next to it and not authorize a hit at that very moment. So that's sort of the safeguard, because I think ultimately it's the human that makes the judgment on what is the acceptable level of collateral damage. You know, what are the other circumstances out there? Suddenly the machine that is, you know, programmed to look for specific things may not necessarily take into consideration as part of this context.
1: My guest is Yaroslav Trofimov, chief foreign affairs correspondent for the Wall Street Journal, where you can read his article, "There's a New Way of War, but is it Evolution or Revolution?" You're listening to Think. I'm Chris Boyd. Yaroslav, what does any of this mean in terms of the relative risks to non-combatants? In a world where you have autonomous weapons working alongside people actually making decisions, is that world more dangerous or less dangerous for civilians than a war just carried out the old-fashioned way?
0: I think it's more dangerous for civilians, first of all, because of the range. You know, these weapons can now reach into areas that are far, far away from the front line. They can probably in a few years we can be able to reach anywhere in the world. And it makes infrastructure targets, you know, much more dangerous because, you know, we now live in a world in which we rely on having 24-hour electricity, we rely on having, you know, fuel available for our cars, we rely on having internet connections, data centers. And what we have seen, for example, with the Iranian drone attacks in the Persian Gulf is just how easy it is to destroy all of that and you know, create conditions that are not very conducive to modern life. And it comes at a time when we are building systems for efficiency. And so your refinery 100 years ago had, you know, multiple refining units that were scattered in large space. Now, you know, there's one or two, and it only takes one drone to knock out the whole system. And the same goes for data centers, and the same goes for power stations in many places. And so I think a lot of the infrastructure in the U.S., in Europe, and other countries in the West is actually at much more of a risk than we are thinking about now, precisely because even second and third tier adversaries of the U.S. and Western countries will soon have or already have access to these technologies.
1: We worry about military personnel who suffer from moral injury for their role in attacks that might conflict with their personal values. Are people still vulnerable to this if they are operating some kind of technology from a remote location that might be hundreds of miles away from where the target actually exists?
0: I think the same rules apply, because let's not forget that you may be sitting, you know, 200 miles in the front line. It doesn't mean that a missile will not fly into your office as you sit there and kill you. So the risk is also spread. In a war like the one between Russia and Ukraine, both sides are hunting for the drone operators and drone command centers and you know, sometimes killing them. And so I think that part of the equation really doesn't change. Because the risk is everywhere, really. The kind of clinical efficiency of this death and the fact that every death is now documented is probably something new. Because if you look at the war with Russia and Ukraine, but also the conflict in Lebanon with Hezbollah against the Israeli army, all these drone hits are recorded. They are released on social media. And I would say that probably the vast majority of Russian soldiers who were killed in Ukraine, there is a video somewhere showing their death. And I think this abundance of footage desensitizes a lot of civilians, because people on both sides are also watching them every day and kind of turns this whole killing into a video game business, which I think is a dangerous development.
1: Sure, because we just get this is just a thing that we get used to happening because humans are really adaptable even to pretty horrendous things.
0: Oh, yeah, absolutely. Absolutely. Yes.
1: My guest is Yaroslav Trofimov. He is chief foreign affairs correspondent at the Wall Street Journal. We're talking about an article he published recently, which is headlined, "There's a New Way of War, but is it Evolution or Revolution?" We'll come back to the conversation and that question of evolution or revolution in just a couple of minutes.
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0: A Ukrainian drone strike has killed 13 people and injured 39 others in Nizhny-Kozmy, a city deep inside Russia, according to authorities. Today's attack marks the deadliest to hit Russia in more than 2 days. We're following this story for you. Stay with 90.1 KERV News for the updates.
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0: The pop-up theater series Shakespeare is Everywhere returns tonight to the outdoor patio at the Wild Detectives Bookstore in Oak Cliff. On the bill is a performance of the playful comedy A Midsummer Night's Dream. Enjoy an evening filled with romance, confusion, and mischievous fairies. 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

0: You're listening to Think. I'm Chris Boyd. Today we're talking about how rapidly changing technologies are affecting the way wars are fought around the world. My guest is Chief Foreign Affairs Correspondent at the Wall Street Journal, Yaroslav Trofimov, whose article about this is headlined, "There's a New Way of War, but is it evolution or revolution?" So Yaroslav, let's take up that question. You know there are differing opinions as to whether these recent changes really represent a revolution in war versus an evolution. First of all, how should we understand the difference between those two terms in this context?
1: Well, I think the question is, do we have to forget everything we've learned until now and start from a blank slate? Or will these new technologies coexist with the existing military equipment, existing sort of legacy knowledge and legacy hardware? And I think the answer is yes. Even if you look back into history, yes, the invention of artillery and gunpowder and guns did revolutionize warfare, but somehow it also coexisted with cavalry and, pikemen and people with with lances and swords for quite a long time, for centuries. And so the question is, how do we adapt the existing weapon systems, be it aircraft carriers, be it fighter jets, be it tanks, into this new drone age? And, will they remain manned or unmanned? And to what extent do we have to change the doctrine? And I think there is a big and very robust debate about this among defense chiefs and defense officials around the world. And I think the opinion that you hear most often is that it is an evolution, but an evolution with very, very rapid iterations, which means that the key to survivability in a conflict is not necessarily how good is your equipment and how good are your weapons, but how quickly can you adapt them, replace them, and tweak them once your opponent embraces a newer technology that offsets your advantage. And I think this flexibility is really the strength. The measure of the strength of a country in the military conflict now. So how flexible is its military industrial basis? How flexible is its military? How flexible are its politicians to the environment that is changing so rapidly?
0: How much does that flexibility vary by the country you're talking about, the military you're talking about?
1: I think it varies greatly. And I think this is one area in which democracies have an advantage because in a country like Russia or a country like China, it's discouraged to report bad news to your superiors. And the picture gets rosier the higher it gets up in the chain of command, because that's just how autocracies work. And so if you do not acknowledge the existence of a problem, it takes you much longer time to fix it. I think the reason why a country like Ukraine was able to withstand 4.5 years of war against a much, much bigger opponent is precisely because its democratic nature allowed for the correction of the course and for adopting this innovation. And again, obviously a country like the U.S. that is huge and has the world's largest defense budget and has had the luxury of being by far the strongest military power in the world for such a long time, I think it will take an effort to realize that change is necessary and that some of the old ways must be changed. And I think the lessons of the war in Iran are part of that, because we were hearing for a very long time that the U.S. didn't have much to learn from the war in Ukraine, because it will have this overwhelming air supremacy against any enemy, to have all these precision weapons that will destroy and obliterate the enemy. And guess what? Large part of these precision weapons were expended over Iran, and the U.S. does have conventional air superiority over Iran, and yet it so far has not achieved the political objectives of this conflict and has exposed itself to this new kind of warfare that also, among other things, makes it very, very difficult to contemplate any sort of ground operation in Iran, because we know what enactment will be in this new age of drone warfare.
0: President Trump seems to have been taken by surprise that the strongest military in the world, the U.S. in partnership with Israel, has not just instantly achieved its goals in Iran, as you mentioned. As someone who studies this as part of your career, is it less surprising to you that the U.S. is struggling in Iran?
1: I mean, no, it is less surprising to me, because again, the kind of ground campaign that the U.S. carried out against Iraq twice, you know, in 2003 and 1991, is just impossible now in Iran because of the size of the country, but also because any concentration of forces necessary for such a campaign would be very hard to sustain in the age of precise missile strikes and precise drone attacks. And that is the reason why the U.S. has had difficulties, because you cannot force Iran to accept U.S. conditions. Actually, at least it hasn't happened so far, absent a real threat of a ground operation. You know, attacks from the air only achieve so much. You can't really take over countries from the air.
0: How are military and defense leaders around the world deciding in this climate of rapid change where to invest their money in weapons and vehicle acquisition? Like, what new items are they taking on board? What things might they think about no longer making or sourcing?
1: Well, again, it's a lot of this decision making is political, and sometimes, unfortunately, because most of these countries live in peacetime, these are decisions made by considerations such as jobs. You know, okay, should we build this very expensive ships that will create, you know, tens of thousands of jobs in our wharves? Yes, let's do it. And that's not necessarily something that is the best way of spending money for defense. I think the technologies that are clearly becoming more obsolete are artillery shells. At least not the sort of extended range, but the traditional basic tube artillery shells. And it's funny, because there was a big shortage of them 3 or 4 years ago. And defense manufacturers in Europe are now very proud that they finally wrapped up production. But they ramped up production by the time that the shells are becoming obsolete. And so, the tank manufacturing is probably another area that is increasingly becoming obsolete, because a tank is not really serving its purpose in modern infantry combat. And it's a very, very expensive toy that can be destroyed by a very, very cheap drone, as we have seen, both with Russian tanks and Ukrainian tanks, and for that matter, recently with Israeli tanks. And so where exactly to put your defense dollars? It's hard to find a recipe, because, again, you don't want to make a million drones if you're a European country now and then have them sit in a warehouse and be obsolete by the time you're engaged in a conflict a few years down the line. And so I think the best way of sort of preserving your edge is, again, I'm going back to this issue of flexibility. You have to have a defense industry that is able to change course rapidly. And I think, if you look at the defense industries in the U.S. and most Western countries, these are defense industries of a relative peacetime, and defense industries of a time where no wars were fought against comparable adversaries. And they are not used to that. And they are also used, to making very, very expensive weapons in small numbers. And they do not survive the modern battlefield.
0: If defense contractors happen to overproduce something that becomes quickly obsolete or is obsolete as soon as the order is filled, should we worry those weapons, which, they may be obsolete, but they still work, that they might be sold at fire sale prices to non-state actors like terrorist groups or criminal cartels?
1: Well, I think in most Western countries and non-Western countries, they have very robust end-user procedures that preclude such a sale. And obviously, the U.S. weapons manufacturers will not be selling weapons to terrorists. So I don't think so. And terrorists are not going to be using tanks or aircraft carriers. Again, these weapons are obsolete in a conflict against a modern opponent. They probably will not be obsolete if you have to do an anti-terrorist campaign or a peacekeeping mission against a guerrilla organization or a weak military in a small country.
0: It has been impressive to watch Ukraine, as an example, hold out for all this time. But you note that the lessons from that war, against a much larger opponent in Russia, might not be as simple as having countries convert all their equipment to exactly what's working for Ukraine. Why not?
1: Well, you know, Ukraine obviously is a country at war, an existential war, and you cannot expect a country that is not at war to make similar sacrifices to the way they do things, you know, on everything, including, you know, labor safety laws. You know, obviously, it's much easier for a Ukrainian company to make drones and wartime regulations because they don't have to worry about lots of things such as, you know, environmental regulations that a company in Germany or in the U.S. has to worry about. Now, I think the overarching lesson, though, of the war in Ukraine is that you have to be able to adapt. You have to be very quick. And the speed of your adaptability matters more than the quality of your actual weapons today, because you have to be able to respond, like in a boxer match, you know, to the blows coming from your opponent by changing your game and by finding solutions.
0: My guest, Yaroslav Trofimov, is chief foreign affairs correspondent at the Wall Street Journal, where you can read his article, "There's a New Way of War, But Is It Evolution or Revolution?" You're listening to Think. I'm Chris Boyd. What have you learned, Yaroslav, about how designers of weapons and other military systems are coming up with these new adaptations? What is their process?
1: I think the process really lies in talking to your consumers. So you have to be able to test your weapon in real conditions, and you know, the results in real conditions are very often different from the results in a lab, or in any peaceful country, or against a made-up opponent. And then you have to have this feedback loop. And I think that's the value of the collaboration that many defense companies now have with Ukraine, is because they can see what works, what doesn't work against a powerful and real opponent, and they can find ways of tweaking their systems to make them work.
0: Does anything in the way that wars and their execution is changing suggest the possibility that we might have fewer wars in the future, that people might sort of look at the risks and the calculations and decide to try doubly hard to use diplomacy to solve their conflicts? Or in fact, are we looking at probably a future of more hot conflicts?
1: I mean, I'd like to be an optimist, but it's very hard to argue the case for optimism here, because the entry barrier to war, I think, is much lower now. I'd like to be an optimist.

0: before. And so I think the more and more this drone technology and other precision weapons technology becomes accessible to smaller and poorer players, the more risks they are, because you know, we used to think that we are safe in the West, in the US or in Europe, but potentially there are dozens of rogue regimes that will have the capability to strike critical infrastructure in these countries and down the line in the matter of just a few years, maybe two or three.
1: What is your process as chief foreign affairs correspondent for the Wall Street Journal of keeping up with pertinent changes in military technology?
0: Well, just talking to a lot of people, obviously, I read a lot of literature and reports, but also, speak to defense chiefs, defense ministers, top officials and intelligence services and in defense companies very, very regularly. And I think this particular article was a result of talking to many of these people.
1: Are commanders worried about their capacity to keep up with what's changing all the time?
0: I think they are. I think increasingly so. And again, as I said, the war in Iran was very sobering for many people who thought that they don't really have to worry about this change and that they have everything under control.
1: Yaroslav Trofimov is chief foreign affairs correspondent for the Wall Street Journal, where you can find his article, which is titled, There's a New Way of War, But Is It Evolution or Revolution? Yaroslav, this has been very, very interesting. Thanks very much for my time for the conversation.
0: Great to be with you. Thank you.
1: 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Again, I'm Chris Boyd. Thanks for listening. Have a great day.

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5: From NPR and WBUR Boston, I'm Scott Tong.
6: I'm Indira Lakshmanan. It's Here and Now. Coming up, Israel's Benjamin Netanyahu rejects the peace plan from the Trump administration. So what's next for the Gaza Strip?
5: Also, younger siblings tend to make less money and get less schooling than firstborns. Why? A new study explores a germ theory.
7: When an infant has an older sibling, that baby is 2 to 3 times more likely to be hospitalized for a respiratory illness in their first year of life.
6: And teachers have quit at alarming rates in the years since the pandemic. How is that affecting education?
8: High-need schools typically have higher rates of teacher turnover. That gap between high poverty and lower poverty schools and teacher turnover increased.
6: Coming up here and now.
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9: Live from NPR News in Washington, I'm Louise Schiavone. In South America, at least 73 people are dead after a powerful earthquake struck Colombia. The U.S. Geological Survey says the 7.4 magnitude

0: Live from NPR News in Boston, I'm Josie Guarino. Progressive Democrats are making a final push ahead of tomorrow's primary elections in three states. Candidates are making their final pitches for governor in Wisconsin and the U.S. Senate in Minnesota, while incumbents in Connecticut tried to fend off challengers from their own left wing. This comes just 1 week after Progressive Abdul El-Sayed notched a major upset in Michigan. While that victory energized the left, it has also raised concerns among party leaders who worry progressive wins will make it harder to beat Republicans in November. A former gang member is going on trial today for the 1996 killing of rap icon Tupac Shakur. Dwayne Davis is accused of orchestrating the fatal shooting of Shakur 30 years ago. Davis has pleaded not guilty. Witnesses from rival record labels are expected to testify. Shakur is considered one of the most influential rappers of all time. In South America, a strong earthquake with a magnitude of 7.4 struck Colombia this morning, killing at least 79 people and trapping residents under collapsed buildings. The epicenter was in San Jose del Palmar, about 250 miles west of Colombia's capital of Bogota. The quake was also felt in neighboring Ecuador. This is Here and Now.
1: It's the 40th anniversary of Paul Simon's still-loved 1986 album, Graceland. A new book, Days of Miracle and Wonder, tells the story of Simon's creative process, the people and places that made the album possible, and the controversies that the music raised, and which remain today. 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
6: This episode was 100% human made. From American Public Media, this is Marketplace Tech. I'm Megan McCarty Carino. Want to know if a Substack newsletter was likely generated by AI? Now you don't have to guess. The platform recently launched an AI detector powered by Pangram, which has emerged as the leading tool for identifying content generated by large language models. The new Substack feature allows users to scan a piece of text on the website or in the iOS app and get an estimate of how much was written by a human or by AI. And as anything AI-related tends to do, it has and get an estimate of how much was written by a human or by AI. And as anything AI-related tends to do, it has sparked a lot of discourse on a platform known for discourse. We brought on Substack CEO Chris Best to explain why the company chose to add the new feature.
7: Well, it's getting hard to tell what's real on the internet. Pangram did a study and they found that on some platforms, like on LinkedIn, as much as 40% of the text you read is generated by something like ChatGPT or Claude. And when readers have to be constantly kind of wondering, you know, hey, what is this thing that I'm getting? Am I reading something from a person? Am I reading something from AI? It kind of makes it hard to know what's real.
6: AI detection is also a form of AI, and it is not perfect. Plus, you know, these large language models are getting better by the day. How concerned are you about the potential

0: to mislabel content as either not AI generated or as, you know, falsely AI generated?
1: We take that really seriously. We think that Pangram is probably by far the best tool on the market for this. But even so, it's not perfect. I think false negatives where it doesn't detect AI, I think that's sort of like a modest problem. Whereas false positives, I think if it says, if you wrote something by hand and it says that it is AI, that happens very rarely, but it can happen, is more serious. So we made it so that you can report if there's a mistake, and you can even take down the detection if you see something that's really an error.
0: How are you thinking about the role of AI-generated content on Substack? Do you think there is a place for it?
1: I think this gets at a deep philosophical question that nobody fully knows the answer to, and we're all going to have an interesting time answering together. My take on this is the thing that really matters is the human point of view. The reason I subscribe to somebody on Substack is to get some connection to what they really believe, what they really feel, the thing they want to make. And I think there are ways to use AI tools like any other tool to realize that point of view. I sometimes put this as, you know, AI gives everybody superpowers. It also gives us new ways to be annoying on the internet. And so at the same time that it's allowing people to like do new kinds of research, make new kinds of things, it gives us new ways to be annoying on the internet. And so at the same time that it's allowing people to like do new kinds of research, make new kinds of things, it's also possible to sit there and say, you know, hey, ChatGPT, write me 10,000 viral posts, make no mistakes. And so I think this process is going to be a process of sorting out the good from the bad, finding out what the new kind of norms and expectations are. It's an exciting time.
0: That was Chris Best, CEO of Substack. Chris mentioned the same AI detector Substack is using, Pangram, found more than 40% of content on LinkedIn is likely AI generated. Well, that site is also taking steps to rid its platform of slop. It recently rolled out a button to report content that seems like AI slop. Courtney Bergseeker produced this episode. I'm Megan McCarty-Carino, and that's Marketplace Tech. This is APM.
2: A new law in Texas bans DEI policies in K-12 schools, including clubs for LGBTQ+ kids.
3: There's a lot of like homophobia and stuff like that. And now that like there's something to back up the homophobic kids, it's frustrating.
2: Education reporting on 90.1 KERA News.
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6: The House of Dragons Season 3 finale is on the way, and we'll talk more about that in 14 minutes. I'm Bella Cyrus. Thank you so much for listening to 90.1 KERA News. Super excited for this story because I am definitely a Game of Thrones fan. Yeah, more on the way on KERA.

0: And, you know, when you see all these people vying for power and none of them really seem compelling enough for you to kind of invest your hopes or your attention or your passion in, then it's hard to care who wins.
1: Yeah, well, terrible people has always sold on TV. Think back to Dallas or Dynasty or even Curb Your Enthusiasm.
0: Absolutely. I'm not saying that terrible people can't be compelling. I think this show has struggled to make its terrible people distinctive and compelling in a way that you care about their journey. They've done that with a few characters. Spoiler alert, you know, one of those compelling terrible characters buys the farm in the season finale. When that character got killed, I was like, oh no, you know, I really was interested in that person. Oh well.
1: Well, without too much of a spoiler, that is NPR TV critic Eric Deggans. Eric, thank you as always for bringing these shows to life for us.
0: Thanks so much for having me.
1: Here and Now is a production of NPR and WBUR. I'm Indira Lakshmanan.
2: I think you gave it all away. I'm Scott Tong. It's Here and Now.
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2: And I'm Scott Tong. This is Here and Now. Coming up, Iran lays out stiff demands for reopening the Strait of Hormuz. We'll discuss what it means for the war and how long it may last.
1: Also, an expert on why Alexandria Ocasio-Cortez sharing her fertility journey is so important.
12: Day one of freezing my eggs. I'm diving into the process.
1: And in an ever-changing world, cognitive scientist Maya Shunker explores how we handle change and uncertainty in our lives.
12: We tend to overestimate how much we can actually dictate the outcomes in our lives.
2: Plus, teenagers with summer jobs, what should they do with all that money? Tips on how not to blow it, coming up Here and Now.
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13: Live from NPR News in Washington, I'm Louise Schiavone. 6 states hold primary elections tomorrow. Minnesota, where the governor's race and a Senate race are in play. Wisconsin, also a governor's race. Connecticut, a governor's seat, and a closely watched congressional primary. Vermont, South Carolina, where the GOP is considering Senate hopefuls, and Alabama. Some voters in Alabama will be casting ballots for a second time in a congressional primary tomorrow. NPR's Debbie Elliott reports the special election is the result of redistricting pushed through after the U.S. Supreme Court removed race as a consideration for drawing district lines, but allowed for partisan gerrymandering.
14: The map approved by the Republican-controlled legislature creates a more difficult path to re-election for the 2 black Democrats in Alabama's congressional delegation. Voter Willie Dixon of Lounsboro is in a new district now and says it's confusing.

0: Leaders in the Texas legislature have formed a joint committee to look into catastrophic flooding that hit the Hill Country in July.
1: Sometimes it takes a disaster like this to focus everyone upon a goal and a will to get that goal across the finish line.
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0: As fall sports kick off across Texas, student athletes are heading back out into some of the most punishing heat of the year. But under new statewide safety rules, when and how those outdoor practices happen is undergoing a shift. I'm Justin Martin. Join us tomorrow morning as we look at how schools are adapting to keep kids safe in extreme heat. That's on 90.1 KERA News, or you can ask your smart speaker to play KERA. Speaking of the heat, we're starting the work week with plenty of it, climbing to 100 this afternoon. Tonight, that should be mostly clear as we drop down to a low near 80 later this evening. All Things Considered is next on 91 KERA News.
1: Six states hold primary elections Tuesday, and after redistricting in Alabama, some voters are casting ballots for a second time. That's coming up on the next morning edition from NPR News.
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0: Congressional Democrats are investigating Trump administration efforts to deport military service members or their families. An AP investigation found authorities have detained more than 50 spouses and parents of active duty troops. I'm Justin Martin. This is All Things Considered. Texas leads the country in new data center growth, but Governor Abbott's recent push to pause development is meeting pushback from critics who say it lacks real teeth.
6: Unless he's willing to call a special session, I'm not sure how you impose the requirements that his edict seems to want to impose.
0: We'll have all the details after the headlines on 90.1 KERA News.
7: Live from NPR News in Washington, I'm Louise Schiavone. Voters in multiple states head to the polls tomorrow, including Connecticut, Vermont, Alabama, South Carolina, Minnesota, and Wisconsin. Casting a shadow over voter considerations in some locations is the demand of technology for massive data centers. As NPR's Tamara Keith reports, it's not an easy sell.
8: The giant windowless buildings use a lot of power and face growing bipartisan opposition.
9: It is able to cross partisan coalitions in a way that a lot of other issues can't.
8: Amanda Littman is the founder of Run for Something, which works with Democratic candidates for state and local office.
9: People are bringing it up to them, so they really are like responding to what they're hearing from voters. I think it is the most tangible physical representation of the threat that AI feels like it's making in people's lives.
8: A recent Gallup poll found 7 in 10 Americans oppose a data center being built in their community. Tamara Keith, NPR News.
7: Todd Blanche is now the 88th Attorney General of the United States. NPR's Carrie Johnson reports Blanche took his oath in the Oval Office as President Trump watched.
10: Blanche started his legal career as a federal prosecutor in New York, but he came to national attention defending Donald Trump in several criminal cases after Trump finished his first term in the White House. Blanche says he loves the Justice Department. During his swearing-in ceremony, he pledged to support and defend the Constitution against all

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1: An independent report reveals decades of alleged sexual abuse at an elite arts boarding school in Michigan. Nearly 70 former students have come forward with accounts involving school-affiliated adults dating back to the 1950s.
2: I don't even know how differently my life would have gone had this event not occurred.
1: I'm Justin Martin. 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
1: Triple digits kick off the week, taking us right to 100 degrees this afternoon. Tonight should have mostly clear skies with temperatures settling near 80. Congressional Democrats are investigating efforts to deport U.S. military members and their families. An AP investigation found more than 50 military family members have been detained. And Taylor Fresh Foods is recalling some guacamole, salsa, and pico de gallo over possible salmonella contamination. The products were sold to Target, Walmart, Trader Joe's, and Whole Foods in Texas. Stay with KERA News as we learn more. 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
1: 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I'm Scott Detrow.
2: And I'm Juana Summers. Jeffrey Epstein allegedly found some of his earliest victims at an elite art school in Michigan, Interlochen Center for the Arts. An independent report commissioned by the school shows that the abuse did not start or end with Epstein. NPR's Ava Berger has the story and a warning. The story contains a description of sexual abuse.
3: Former Interlochen students made some 70 allegations of sexual abuse by nearly 50 adults affiliated with the school. Those allegations are from the 1950s all the way to the 2010s, according to the outside law firm's report. One of the students who was abused is Paul Bush. In 2004, he was recruited to Interlochen at 15 from a dance studio in Dayton, Ohio.
4: It was such an honor. I mean, it was so exciting. It was overwhelming. It was, at that point, my prayers being answered.
3: It would take less than a year for that excitement to be replaced with shame and isolation. Bush is sharing his experience publicly for the first time with NPR. He says the same ballet teacher who recruited him to the boarding school, Thomas Clower, was the one who abused him. Clower showered him with special attention immediately, Bush says. Mentorship, classes, and alone time in Clower's office. Bush describes emails that became more and more personal.
4: It's really hard to differentiate what's appropriate and what's not until it's too late.
3: One cold spring day, Bush, who had turned 16, and a 15-year-old student named Nellie Salisbury went over to Clower's house. Salisbury told NPR she remembers feeling chosen.
5: He's the best dance teacher at Interlochen. Like, he's the one everyone loves.
3: They sat on the couch to watch a movie. Bush says Clower casually put a blanket over the two of them, then molested him.
4: My heart was like beating out of his chest, and I think that's when I froze.
3: When Bush recoiled, he says Clower stood up and went to the bathroom. Salisbury remembers Bush turning to her when they were alone. He looked scared, she said.
5: And then Paul looks at me and says, "What do I do? Help me."
3: Looking back, Bush said he still struggles to understand how a trusted mentor at a respected institution could abuse him.
4: He wanted me, and he took me, and it didn't even matter that someone else was watching it happening.
3: Salisbury told her parents, and they called the school. The school later reported it to law enforcement. Bush remembers being called into an administrator's office. School administrators had already called his parents, and Bush says they demanded he tell his parents what happened.
4: The feeling was, I'm in trouble, I did something wrong, which is probably the worst thing to feel in that, because that only leads to more shame, guilt, isolation, and fear, you know? I mean, it was just paralyzing.
3: When Interlochen released the outside law firm's report last month, the school named Clower because he pleaded guilty. He was sentenced to 90 days in jail for attempted fourth-degree criminal sexual conduct, a misdemeanor. He was added to a sex offender registry, and Interlochen fired him. Clower did not respond to NPR's requests for comment, but he was teaching youth ballet as of last month, according to social media posts from a Texas dance school called the Ballet Academy of Texas. A parent of a former student at that school, Mike Skaggs, said he confronted Clower last year about his past at Interlochen. Skaggs recorded it.
6: Then the first thing that comes up when you Google your name are those newspaper articles about what happened at that academy.
3: Skaggs says in the recording he saw Clower had pleaded guilty. He'd heard that Clower had previously said the kids made it up, and Clower said that's true. Clower then gave his account of the incident.
7: I was in my house, 30 below zero, and we all got under a blanket, the girl and the boy and me. And I put myself in a place where I was too close to the kids, in that we were freezing. I mean, I didn't even think, oh, this is going to look horrible.
6: Yeah.
7: That didn't look horrible. What happened was the girl thought that something happened underneath the blanket, and then she called her parents.
3: The ballet school, which listed Clower as an instructor at the time the law firm's report came out, did not respond to NPR's requests for comment. Interlochen says that its school today is, quote, fundamentally different from the one in the report. Interlochen's president, Trey Devi, spoke to NPR member station Interlochen Public Radio.
8: The systems available and the avenues to make reports are clear and they're visible.
3: Bush, the former student who was abused, spent 2 more years at Interlochen, and he said he never received counseling and doesn't remember anyone at the school asking if he was okay. Interlochen wouldn't speak specifically to Bush's case, but apologized for the harm that community members experienced. Now, Bush is 37, and he has spent 21 years reckoning with the abuse at the prestigious boarding school that was supposed to be safe for him. He went to Juilliard and was a professional dancer for over a decade. But behind that success, he masked his emotions with substances and recently completed a recovery program.
4: I don't even know how differently my life would have gone had this event not occurred.
3: He said he feels the report and the school's response to it is not enough for the victims.
4: They get to do the story, they get to edit, and then they get to present it, and then they get to say case closed. That is completely unacceptable, because guess what? My life is still open.
3: Interlochen says it's offering future counseling for alumni affected by the abuse. That has come too late for Bush, but he has come forward now, he says, hoping that others who were abused might feel less alone. Ava Berger, NPR News.
1: Americans are increasingly frustrated with the U.S. political system, and a new poll backed by election reformers finds voters are open to some big changes. The survey found majority support for changing the structure of Congress in a way that could curtail partisan redistricting and increase the number of political parties. NPR's Ashley Lopez reports.
9: Dustin Wall is with an advocacy group called Fix Our House. He's been working for years to get lawmakers to consider changes to how the U.S. House is elected. He says voters are frustrated with the status quo.
10: People are understanding that gerrymandering is getting worse, that polarization is getting worse, that elections are less competitive between the two parties than ever before, and so voters are feeling increasingly helpless.
9: One solution he's been pushing is moving Congress toward proportional representation. It's a system used in most democracies that basically elects multiple representatives in a single district, and the seats in that single district are divvied up in proportion to a party's vote share. Wall's group partnered with the liberal think tank New America to pull 1,000 voters on this. Proportional representation was supported by a margin of 2-1. Lee Drutman with New America says that's even though pollsters walked respondents through various trade-offs, including that this system can sometimes lead to more extreme political parties and more parties in general that would have to work together.
11: For every one of those questions, people prefer the proportional system with multiple parties, even if it leads to coalition government that is maybe not quite as efficient.
9: Jocelyn Kiley with Pew Research Center says, at least in theory, Americans are open to a lot of different reforms.
12: Now, often when things move from theory to practice, they hit some resistance as people want to understand exactly how that reform will impact them.
9: Wall with Fix Our House says alternatives to political systems are not widely discussed in the U.S. In fact, only 2% of participants in the poll could name proportional representation off the top of their heads.
10: But when asked about the kind of underlying values beneath it and the component parts, there was widespread support from all across the political spectrum.
9: There are multiple bills in Congress that would move the U.S. to a proportional representation system. All are backed only by Democrats and therefore face significant hurdles. But Wall and Drutman say this polling shows room for a national conversation. Ashley Lopez, NPR News.
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13: At 3:44, thanks for listening to 90.1 KERA News. I'm Justin Martin. A North Texas woman fired from her job at a Mansfield nursing home has filed a federal discrimination lawsuit against her employer. Kendrea Dubois has multiple sclerosis and incurable autoimmune disease. She claims the facility let her go because of her condition. And complaints like hers are becoming a lot more common across Texas. KERA's Dylan Duke spoke about the lawsuit with North Texas Now host Miranda Suarez and Ron Corning.
14: Let's first talk through what happened here in Dubois' case. Why is she suing?
15: So she was a resident care coordinator, and she claims she was fired after she took off work under what's called the Family and Medical Leave Act. So workers actually under federal law can get up to 12 weeks of medical leave per year. She says she took some intermittent time off and then an extended period of time around 2024 and then beginning of 2025 that added up to 3 weeks. And then in 2025, in May, she said she got a phone call where it was made clear to her that they were out to get her for her attendance. And she said that, you know, that along with the overnight shifts and the overtime, she was very stressed, but she continued to come into work. And then in June, she was fired. And the company said she failed to perform tuberculosis screenings, gather information for state assessments, and failed to put schedules out. And then, but in the lawsuit, they say that those were manufactured kind of pretextual reasons for firing her.
16: And the nursing home where she worked, Cedar Bluff, have they responded to any of your questions, any response to the lawsuit at all?
15: So as of this morning, no. No lawyers listed for them in the lawsuit. It was filed last month. So as soon as they do respond, we will make sure to follow up with that.
14: So does this appear to be an isolated incident, or does it signal that there is a broader issue here? What do we know about the long-term tracking of these sorts of dismissals or firings?
15: Yes, so we can see through the complaints put into the Equal Employment Opportunity Commission that this is definitely a broader story and specific to Texas as well. The state had the highest number and percentage of disability complaints in the country last year. And that year, last year, saw the most disability complaints filed than any other year in decades, at least according to the EEOC data that goes back to 1992. And just looking at the numbers here, of all of the complaints, 10% were disability claims in Texas. The second highest is Florida at 7.7%. So it is
14: these are healthcare workers who are
15: all workers,
14: not just in the healthcare field.
15: Correct. And 10% of those complaints are related to disability claims, and only 20% of all claims nationally actually get resolved in favor of the worker.
14: Interesting.
16: And with about 30 seconds left, Dylan, how is Dubois doing since she was fired? How has this whole situation impacted her life?
15: So she told me it's definitely been a struggle for her, especially because she lost her insurance. So she's had to pay out of pocket for medical pain relief epidural injections, and her mobility has been a struggle, she says, due to the multiple sclerosis. It's a common side effect of that is a lot of pain associated with mobility. And she told me that, you know, favorite thing she loves to do is to hang out with her grandbabies. Mm-hmm. And that has been a real struggle.
13: That was KERA's Dylan Duke talking with the host of North Texas Now. 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
13: It's another 100-degree afternoon to start the week. Tonight should be mostly clear, cooling off to a low around 80 later this evening. More than 60 Democratic lawmakers are demanding answers about immigration enforcement involving military families. The investigation follows reports that dozens of relatives of active-duty troops have been detained. And a salmonella scare is prompting Taylor Fresh Foods to pull prepared foods from Target, Walmart, Trader Joe's, and Whole Foods in Texas. The supplier was also recently linked to a cyclospora outbreak involving its lettuce. Stay with KERA News as we learn more. 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

0: From recalled iceberg lettuce to contaminated jalapenos, this summer has seen a sharp rise in major food safety warnings across the country. I'm Justin Martin. I hope you'll join us tomorrow morning for a look at what's driving the spike in foodborne illnesses and how health officials are tracking them down. That's on 90.1 KERA News, or you can just ask your smart speaker to play KERA.
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0: President Trump signed an executive order calling for childhood vaccines to be spread out over more visits. Medical groups say the approach is dangerous and could leave children unprotected longer. I'm Justin Martin. This is All Things Considered. Last week, a federal judge formally dismissed felony charges against David Hearn, one of the people accused of vandalizing the reflecting pool at the Lincoln Memorial.
5: If it can happen to Davey, it could happen to you or me or anyone.
0: We'll have a conversation about the case with Hearn and his lawyer after the headlines on 90.1 KERA News.
6: Live from NPR News in Washington, I'm Ryland Barton. President Trump says he has some of his own financial demands after Iran called for compensation to end the war. NPR's Franco Ordonez reports on the ongoing standoff.
7: President Trump took to social media expressing his frustration after the Iranian foreign minister said that reopening the Strait of Hormuz was contingent on the U.S. paying Iran, quote, compensation for violations of the Memorandum of Understanding. Trump responded, saying he had some of his own demands. He went on to write that Iran should pay compensation to the families of hundreds of thousands of innocent protesters that Iran killed over the last 50 years, as well as thousands killed over the last 5 months. The latest initiations can't. And we could. An agreement. The negotiations can turn. Just a week ago, Trump touted progress and even boasted that he would soon be announcing an agreement to reopen the Strait of Hormuz. Franco Ordonez, NPR News, the White House.
6: And President Trump has signed an executive order calling for revamped
5: House body.
6: The order recommends separating the measles, mumps, and rubella vaccine into three different shots administered in separate visits. Trump has long said the number of timing of vaccines play a role in autism. Scientific consensus and decades of studies have firmly concluded there's no link. President Trump's former personal lawyer, Todd Blanche, has been sworn in as attorney general after a confirmation fight that exposed bipartisan concerns about the Justice Department. The Senate confirmed Blanche by the narrowest of margins on Saturday. He's been leading the...

0: capacity since Pam Bondi's firing in April. Congressional forecasters are projecting the federal deficit will top $2 trillion this year. NPR's Scott Horsley reports there's more. That's more red ink than forecasters were predicting 6 months ago.
1: With about a month and a half left to go in the fiscal year, the Congressional Budget Office predicts the annual deficit will grow to $2.1 trillion. Income and payroll tax collections are up this year compared to last, but government spending has grown even faster. Meanwhile, corporate tax receipts $1 billion this year because of higher interest rates and the ballooning federal debt. Scott Horsley, NPR News, Washington.
0: The U.S. stock market edged down from its all-time high today while oil prices rose on uncertainty about when the Strait of Hormuz could reopen again. This is NPR News from Washington.
2: At 4:04, this is KERA News. I'm Nadia Foe. The Dallas Public Library could eliminate more than 70 positions as part of the city's proposed budget. The library system could also see around $1.9 million in reduced general fund spending in the next fiscal year. Denise McGovern is the head of the nonprofit Friends of the Dallas Public Library, which has advocated for bringing back funding to the library system.
3: Bringing back this money is going to bring back more hours and more opportunity, which is just going to strengthen Dallas in general.
2: No branch closures are proposed in this year's budget. A Tarrant County woman is suing her former employer for discrimination after she was fired while having health complications. KERA's Dylan Duke reports the complaint is increasingly common in Texas.
4: Kendrea Dubois alleged in a lawsuit filed last month she was fired from a nursing facility after she took medical leave due to her multiple sclerosis. Dubois told KERA she always worked overtime and did overnight shifts while managing her health.
5: You wouldn't treat a dog like this. It, you know, yeah. Now that it's all playing out, it hurts.
4: Texas last year had the highest number and percentage of disability complaints filed with the federal government, and that year saw the most disability complaints filed in decades. Only 20% of disability complaints nationally are resolved in favor of the worker. For KERA News, I'm Dylan Duke.
2: And Dallas ISD is launching a new initiative to give some students an extra year of support before first grade. The pre-primer program is designed for kindergartners who need more time to build foundational skills, incoming first graders who didn't attend kindergarten in Dallas ISD, and younger kids who could benefit from extra development. If the pilot program is successful, the district plans to expand it to more students. I'm Nadia Foe. This is KERA News.
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1: In the race for Minnesota's open Senate seat, the campaign between two key Democratic candidates is taking a sharp turn. Instead of affordability, immigration has moved straight to the center of the debate.
2: I understand the value of wanting to kind of toe a line and not upset certain extremes, but it just wasn't cutting it for me.
1: I'm Justin Martin. 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
6: The Amon Carter Museum, presenting the Statue of Liberty from Bartholdi to Warhol, highlighting the Statue of Liberty's continued relevance in American visual culture from the 1870s to the present, opening August 15th. 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
1: Should be mostly clear skies in store for us later tonight as we settle down to a low near 80. Tomorrow brings bright sun and more heat, topping out near 101 degrees. Congressional Democrats are investigating efforts to deport U.S. military members and their families. An AP investigation found more than 50 military family members have been detained. And Taylor Fresh Foods is recalling some guacamole, salsa, and pico de gallo over possible salmonella contamination. Their products were sold at stores like Target, Walmart, Trader Joe's, and Whole Foods in Texas. Stay with KERA News as we learn more. 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
1: You could expect mostly clear skies later tonight as temperatures drop to about 80 degrees. Tomorrow stays hot under full sun with a high of 101, followed by clear skies tomorrow night with a low near 81. 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

0: At 4:44, thanks for listening to 90.1 KERA News. I'm Justin Martin. A new study found teens who eat breakfast, especially breakfast with protein, not only get their day off to a good start, they tend to eat better overall than teens who skip the meal. In today's Vital Signs, KERA's Sam Baker talked about the study with Denise Taylor, a dietitian with Texas Health Arlington.
1: They studied 128 adolescents between the ages of 14 and 21. They actually skipped breakfast 6 days a week, so they were perfect to study. They put these participants randomly into three groups. One of them ate a normal protein breakfast. The second group ate a higher protein breakfast. And then the third group continued to skip breakfast. And at the end of the study, they found out that those participants that ate the higher protein breakfast tended to eat better later in the day because they were satisfied, and they actually got in more nutrition through protein and other nutrients such as zinc and fiber and choline and nutrients that we need versus those adolescents that didn't eat any breakfast at all that continued to skip it.
2: So what you eat in the morning can make that big a difference. You make better choices because you're full, or you're not reaching for the first piece of junk food that falls in front of you.
1: Our body does need to get that fuel started early in the morning. But our brain needs a source of energy. And its most important source of energy is glucose, which we get from the food that we eat. And our brain can't really store a continuous supply of glucose. So we got to get breakfast going. And what we do find is that when all of us have breakfast and we get it from a variety of foods, including protein, healthy high fiber carbohydrates and healthy fats, is that we start that fuel that makes us feel satisfied and gives us that mental energy and focus for the day.
2: Does it matter whether it's specific, quote-unquote, breakfast items, eggs or muffins or something like that, or does it matter as long as you don't start the day on an empty stomach?
1: There's traditional breakfast foods. Some of the traditional foods didn't. They lacked protein. They might be just toast only or a tortilla only. And now we know that including protein-rich foods with breakfast, maybe they might not be traditional. They might be something else that's got some protein. But we do know that basic foods such as scrambled eggs or a boiled egg, egg and cheese on a muffin, and then foods such as oatmeal when it's mixed with fruit, nuts, or milk is easy to do. So nutrient-rich options are out there for breakfast.
2: How did protein come to be the hot new ingredient these days?
1: Well, we've always known how important it is, especially for growth and development and keeping ourselves healthy. But now we're knowing how it factors into keeping us satisfied as it helps make that hunger hormone that keeps us satisfied during the day. We also need a breakfast that includes a source of protein because that protein slows down digestion. Protein that may be in breakfast meals will help us feel satisfied longer. So that helps even with our brain energy. We don't need excessive amounts, but the right amount of protein can help us feel good throughout the full day.
2: For instance,
1: foods like eggs, lean sources of protein such as lean meats, and also things like nuts, seeds. Yogurt is also a great source of protein to have at breakfast because it's very easy and fast. And we know that nut butters, such as peanut butter, almond butter, and things that you can put on toast or tortillas are good protein-rich breakfast.
0: Denise Taylor is a dietitian with Texas Health Arlington. 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
4: There's a lot of like homophobia and stuff like that. 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
0: 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On the bill is a performance of the playful comedy A Midsummer Night's Dream. Enjoy an evening filled with romance, confusion, and mischievous fairies. For more on this and all the week's art highlights, head on over to KERA Arts on Instagram. We're looking at a mostly clear night ahead with a low around 80. Tomorrow turns the heat up another notch, taking us up to 101 degrees. 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
5: Congressional Democrats are investigating Trump administration efforts to deport military service members or their families. An AP investigation found authorities have detained more than 50 spouses and parents of active duty troops. I'm Justin Martin. This is All Things Considered. Texas leads the country in new data center growth, but Governor Abbott's recent push to pause development is meeting pushback from critics.
6: Unless he's willing to call a special session, I'm not sure how you impose the requirements that his edict seems to want to impose.
7: Live from NPR News in Washington, I'm Ryland Barton. A powerful 7.4 magnitude earthquake struck Colombia today, killing at least 111 people and damaging hundreds of buildings. Authorities are concerned about aftershocks, and flights have been suspended in several airports. Todd Blanche is now the 88th Attorney General of the U.S. NPR's Kerry Johnson reports Blanche took his oath in the Oval Office as President Trump watched.
8: Blanche started his legal career as a federal prosecutor in New York, but he came to national attention defending Donald Trump in several criminal cases after Trump finished his first term in the White House. Blanche says he loves the Justice Department. During his swearing-in ceremony, he pledged to support and defend the Constitution against all enemies, foreign and domestic. The Senate narrowly confirmed Blanche last weekend. Several lawmakers worried he'd be more loyal to Trump than the rule of law. But Senator Bill Cassidy of Louisiana, who cast the deciding vote, said Blanche would be better able to push back on Trump if he had the backing of the full Senate. Kerry Johnson, NPR News, Washington.
7: Voters in six states head to the polls tomorrow: Connecticut, Vermont, Alabama, South Carolina, Minnesota, and Wisconsin. The demands of massive data centers are casting a shadow over the elections, as NPR's Tamara Keith reports.
9: The giant windowless buildings use a lot of power and face growing bipartisan opposition.
10: It is able to cross partisan coalitions in a way that a lot of other issues can't.
9: Amanda Littman is the founder of Run for Something, which works with Democratic candidates for state and local office.
10: People are bringing it up to them, so they really are like responding to what they're hearing from voters. I think it is the most tangible physical representation of the threat that AI feels like it's making in people's lives.
9: A recent Gallup poll found 7 in 10 Americans oppose a data center being built in their community. Tamara Keith, NPR News.
7: Some voters in Alabama will be casting ballots for a second time in a congressional primary tomorrow. NPR's Debbie Elliott reports the special elections, the result of redistricting, pushed through after the Supreme Court removed race as a consideration for drawing district lines.
11: The map approved by the Republican-controlled legislature creates a more difficult path to re-election for the two black Democrats in Alabama's congressional delegation. Voter Willie Dixon of Lounsboro is in a new district now and says it's confusing.
12: Create enough chaos, people will give up and go home.
11: Six Republicans are vying to challenge Democrat Shamari Figures. State Representative Rhett Marks has President Trump's endorsement.
13: We have a chance to flip a Democrat seat

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1: An independent report reveals decades of alleged sexual abuse at an elite arts boarding school in Michigan. Nearly 70 former students have come forward with accounts involving school-affiliated adults dating back to the 1950s.
2: I don't even know how differently my life would have gone had this event not occurred.
1: I'm Justin Martin. 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
1: You could expect mostly clear skies later tonight as we cool down to 80 degrees. Tomorrow, the sun takes us right back up to 101. Congressional Democrats are investigating efforts to deport U.S. military members and their families. An AP investigation found more than 50 military family members have been detained. And Taylor Fresh Foods is recalling some guacamole, salsa, and pico de gallo for possible salmonella contamination. The products were sold at Target, Walmart, Trader Joe's, and Whole Foods in Texas. Stay with KERA News as we learn more. 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
1: 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UT Southwestern, the future of medicine, down to a science.
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5: President Trump today signed an executive order calling for childhood vaccines to be spread out over more visits. Medical groups say the approach is dangerous and could leave children unprotected longer. I'm Justin Martin, and this is All Things Considered. Last week, a federal judge formally dismissed felony charges against David Hearn, one of the people accused of vandalizing the reflecting pool at the Lincoln Memorial.
6: If it can happen to Davey, it could happen to you or me or anyone.
5: A conversation about the case with Hearn and his lawyer after the headlines on 90.1 KERA News.
7: Live from NPR News in Washington, I'm Ryland Barton. Iran says it is close to a final deal with Oman to reopen the Strait of Hormuz, but before that happens, Iran has some tough conditions for the U.S., NPR's Hadil Al-Shalchi reports.
8: Among other demands, Iran wants the U.S. to lift a naval blockade and sanctions and pay it reparations for war damages, high prices for the United States. Asla Aydan Tashbash is a fellow at Brookings Institution who's been following the talks. She says with this set of tough conditions, Iran wants to force President Trump to cave as he heads into the midterms with a weakened economy and an angry base.
9: Iran wants to use this time, use their leverage, but also the midterm calendar for a stronger agreement that establishes their sovereignty over Hormuz.
8: Iran's strategy may come with some of their own risk. If it doesn't strike a deal soon, Iran could face more internal unrest as its economy gets worse. Hadil Al-Shalchi, NPR News, Istanbul.
7: Russia and Ukraine continue to launch deadly airstrikes that the other side simply can't stop. Offensive attacks far outstrip air defenses, and there's no sign this huge gap will be closed anytime soon. Ukraine continues to push for its allies, especially the U.S., to send more Patriot missile systems, but they've been made more scarce by the Iran war, as NPR's Greg Myrie explains.
10: Ukraine has run out of defensive missiles just as Russia is ramping up its production of offensive missiles. Now, about 20 countries have Patriots, but the Trump administration is not sending any of them now. No other country is publicly pledging to help Ukraine. The U.S. stockpiles are way down because of the war in Iran. European countries have provided some previously, but have limited stocks and appear unwilling to part with them now. So Ukraine is talking about building a new anti-missile system with European countries, but this is complicated and will take time. There's talk about testing a new missile, but not until the middle of next year.
7: NPR's Greg Myrie reporting. Nearly 30 years after Tupac Shakur's death, a trial started today for the man accused of orchestrating his killing. Steve Futterman reports.
11: Dozens of potential jurors jammed the courtroom as lawyers began the process of selecting a jury. Dwayne Davis, a former gang leader, is accused of putting together a plot to go after Shakur assaulted another gang member. Some of Shakur's relatives were at the courthouse, including his cousin William Lassane. He is reluctant to call this justice being served.
12: We're here 30 years later, so justice is a little bit weakened. I think now I would prefer to call it accountability, that accountability may be served.
11: The prosecution case will center on Dwayne Davis's own words from his memoir and interviews where he says he supplied the gun that was used. The defense claims those were embellishments and fabrications. For NPR News, I'm Steve Futterman in Las Vegas.
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13: At 6:04, this is KERA News. I'm Nadia Foe. A former employee of Cedar Bluff Assisted Living in Mansfield is suing for what she calls discrimination. Kendrea Dubois told KERA she feels she was fired for her chronic health issues.
14: I kept putting all these people first and put myself at the bottom. But when it mattered, I was the first to go.

0: Complaint is becoming increasingly common in Texas, which last year had the highest percentage of disability complaints filed. Management for Cedar Bluff did not respond to KERA's request for comment. Tomorrow is the first day of school in Dallas, Richardson, Crowley, and other districts around North Texas. KERA's Bill Zeeble caught up with some Dallas ISD parents and students at a back-to-school fair and has more.
1: For a lot of students, the start of school is happening too soon. Not for 9-year-old Danita Fielding. She's eager to enter fourth grade.
2: When I was in the third grade, it was a little struggle, but I know I'm going to do better. I just love to read.
1: Tens of thousands of students across North Texas start school this week. For KERA News, I'm Bill Zeeble in Dallas.
0: And the Dallas Public Library could eliminate more than 70 positions as part of the city's proposed budget. The library system could also see around $1.9 million in reduced general fund spending in the next fiscal year. The city has wanted the Dallas Public Library to reduce spending since 2025. Denise McGovern is head of the nonprofit Friends of the Dallas Public Library, which has advocated for bringing back funding to the library system.
3: Bringing back this money is going to bring back more hours and more opportunity, which is just going to strengthen Dallas in general.
0: The city plans to establish 5 flagship libraries with extended hours. No branch closures are proposed in this year's budget. I'm Nadia Foe. This is KERA News.
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1: Should be mostly clear skies later tonight as we settle down to a low near 80. Tomorrow brings in bright sun and more heat, topping out near 101 degrees. Congressional Democrats are investigating efforts to deport U.S. military members and their families. An AP investigation found more than 50 military family members have been detained. And Taylor Fresh Foods is recalling some guacamole, salsa, and pico de gallo over possible salmonella contamination. The products were sold at stores like Target, Walmart, Trader Joe's, and Whole Foods in Texas. Stay with KERA News as we learn more. 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